Kaylee O'Doherty there for you, and Reach Within. That's off her album Quarantine Dream. Before that, Miles Davis. Once again, this is the year's 100th anniversary of Mr. Davis's birth, and we're playing Miles Davis every show. So get up with it. A lot of influence from him, and a lot of good stuff there. And before that, Charles Bobo Shaw and Lester Bowie, and cut off of Bugle Boy Hop, which was the title cut. 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

Oh, right. 1961 recording. And interesting that Paul Kivi was just finishing up 61 today on the History of Jazz, our great History of Jazz show that he puts together for us. And you can always hear it right before Jazz on America Avenue. It's also on Saturdays here at the station. 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If you have questions, you can call Sarah 218-326-1234. And that session was recorded by Rudy Van Gelder, Hank Mobley on tenor, Wynton Kelly on piano, Grant Green on guitar, Paul Chambers on bass, and Philly Joe Jones on drums. And the tune there was called Workout. Up next for you, music from Alabora and off the CD Les Tres Sorel. We're going to hear the Almond Sorters.

tune is called Double Rainbow, and that's Tierney Sutton and Tamir Hendelman. That's off the album Spring. And before that, A la Bora and Almond Sorters from the album Les Trois Sorelles. 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Reminder, coming up at 8 o'clock, it'll be Back Porch Harmony from Saturday. 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Music for you from Tim Clipwee. Love Is Here to Stay. This is off Rhapsody in Blue. And then we'll go out with Channel One Suite from Buddy Rich.

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0: In celebration of our 50th birthday, here is KAXE's pick of 76. This week's album, Lou Reed's Coney Island Baby. Lou Reed was in a tough spot, and he really only has himself to blame. The previous year, he released Metal Machine Music, which is the most returned album in music at that point, and for good reason. It's a double album that's just feedback and distortion the entire time. But Reed knew he had to pivot, otherwise they weren't going to let him make records anymore. However, he didn't go back to his normal subject of singing songs about the seedy side of New York or how to score drugs. Instead, Reed leaned into nostalgia and love. On this album, he writes one of his most heartfelt songs, She's My Best Friend, for his then-romantic partner, Rachel Humphries. This album shows that even the coolest rock and rollers have a warm side.
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0: 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Well, the weather for today, Saturday, would be a high of 82, mainly sunny skies, winds north 5 to 10 miles an hour, low tonight of 56 with light winds. Sunday, high of 80, some clouds early, sunny later with winds south-southeast 10 to 15 miles per hour. Sunday evening, we'll have a low of 59 with light and bearable winds. Well, this is going to be a wonderful morning for us. I have a handsome young gentleman here that's second in command of this company, and he's going to help us along with Jen and Janet to raise some funds for our wonderful station. So
1: I'm going to try my best.
0: Take it away.
1: Yeah, I'm going to try my best, Tom. Thank you for having me on Back Porch Harmony this morning. It is our summer member drive. It is Saturday. It's our final day. We still have some work to do, though, Tom. We have a 15 member match, I should say. We always do well on Back Porch Harmony. People love the old-time tunes that you pick out. And you know him, you love him. It's Tom Daniel. He's going to be having some awesome music on the way for you. We need to hear from 15 of you in the next 2 hours to unlock a $1,000 match. Back Porch Harmony been around for a long time at KAXE. 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Hank Williams, I know that's one of Tom's favorite artists. I'm sure he's got some wonderful music lined up for you today. But we need to hear from you. We have two people ready to answer your call, 218-326-1234. You can go to KAXE.org as well and show your support. This is a great time to say, I love Back Porch Harmony. I want to hear more of this music. I love this show. I want it to be around for a long time. Tom wants it to be around for a long time. He wants to keep playing this awesome music for you. We need KAXE to be strong so we can do that. One more time, it's 218-326-1234. Tom, what do you got? What's coming up today for the people?
0: Well, great introduction. Well, this is Saturday morning at 10 a.m., and welcome to a two-hour program called Back Porch Harmony. This is Tom Daniel, your volunteer host. The songs that I plan to play would be older country and bluegrass and a couple of gospels, and I may mix in a few newer artists and songs. I hope you'll like them. And thanks to all your listeners out there. There's a rebroadcast of this program tomorrow evening starting at 8 p.m. And remember, archives is so useful for you. And here's the list of the song or the artists that I plan to play for the first hour. And that would be Marty Stewart, the Cactus Blossoms, Alan Jackson, Charlie Crockett, Jim and Jesse, George Strait, Delia Bell, George Jones, Hazel Dickens, Gary Hawks, Johnny Blue Skies, Gene Shepherd, Bob Wills, John Connolly, and Dolly Parton. You know, I'm not so sure that I'm going to get through these because I prepared my program prior to knowing that I was going to do this, but this is much more important than me getting these songs. So my featured artist this morning is Marty Stewart, born in 1958 and is still going strong. I hope you follow these people and look up in Wikipedia if you don't know all about him. Well, he is an award-winning American country and bluegrass singer, songwriter, and multi-instrumentalist. His career bridges the gap between classic traditional country and modern bluegrass. His passion runs deep for musical history. He started playing the mandolin as a child. He was so talented that at the age of 13, he quit school and joined the bluegrass legends Flatt & Scruggs and toured with them, plus spending several years with Johnny Cash. He made records with many country and bluegrass artists like Willie Nelson, Travis Tritt, Waylon Jennings, Bill Monroe, Emmylou Harris, Doc Watson, and even Bob Dylan. Imagine that. Plus countless others. He has won many Grammy Awards and is a member of the Grand Ole Opry. His accomplishments and awards go on and on. Like I said, see Wikipedia. Now, here's a list of a couple of his songs. Hope you enjoy them.

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1: Farmer's Blues. There you had a little Marty. That was Farmer's Blues with Merle Haggard. And then Country and George Jones and Marty Stewart, One Woman Man. And Marty Stewart, again, with This One's Gonna Hurt a Long, Long Time. 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
2: 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We need you to go now so we can make that goal at Green Cheese tonight. Just had a great set of Marty Stewart music picked out from Tom. Lots of great country voices joining in on the duets there. It's lovely to hear from Merle Haggard and George Jones all coming together. It's a type of radio, a type of classic country back porch harmony that you don't get anywhere else. So Deb got us off the mark. Who is going to call next? 218-326-1234. That is our phone number. We need to hear from you now so we can have more Back Porch Harmony, more KAXE, more people-powered radio. Let us know what you love about this. And we heard from Maple Grove. Where are you listening from? Tom, I know you got friends all around. So who's coming on the map next? We need to hear from you now. 218-326-1234. I see the phone line lined up. Take it away, Tom.
1: Hey, Deb, that's the biker babe. She's the one that's the spin class with me. Thank you, kiddo.
2: The biker babes. There we go.
1: Yeah, she's my biker babe. Well, thanks, Malachi. And I have all kinds of people all over this country. Phil and Val are listening today from Germany. They texted me. And then Claudia from Georgia, Kathy Hall from Florida, Ron and Cheryl from Anchorage, Alaska. Just a bunch of good people. We're going to continue playing here, and we're going to hear a little Cactus Blossom, Alan Jackson, Charlie Crockett, Jim and Jesse. I'm not going to get all through all of these, but we're going to make the best of it. Thanks again, and keep the phone a-ringing.
3: All right, we got a hot weather song for you. We learned it off some guys named Johnny and Jack on a record I found at the thrift store, I think, called Down South in New Orleans.

That was for my old buddy Dan Lenz and Corey Campbell. And the next one coming up is an Alan Jackson song. It's too bad about Alan Jackson, wound up with a muscular disease and had to retire. And that goes for my buddy Dan Ostrom. Dan, enjoy it.

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1: Hey, Jeff Christensen, I told you I'd play you one. Enjoy it.

0: Well, you had Charlie Crockett, Honky Tonk Blues, and that was for Jeff Christian. That's an old Hank Sr. song. And Alan Jackson, Remember When, Cactus Blossoms, that was a Johnny and Jack song, down south in New Orleans. Malachi, take it away. We got good news.
1: We do. We get to hear that lovely gong noise. 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They make Back Porch Harmony possible. Everything we do here at the station, from our news to our morning show to programs like this, the classic, you know them, Tom Daniel hosting Back Porch Harmony, and all the great Back Porch Harmony hosts. 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We need you to do that right now. 218-326-1234 is our phone number. You can make this station go for a long time. We're going to be saying thank you right now to Kathy from Walnut Creek, California. Kathy stepped up, says they spend their summers here. That sounds pretty nice. A little California, back to Minnesota in the summer. Thank you for tuning in while you're here and for taking KEXC with you and becoming a member right now. We need to hear from 15 people on the show today. It's already about 10:30. I love music, Tom. I'm not a mathematician. But that means we're a little behind unlocking that $1,000 match. So go to the phone right now, 218-326-1234. That is a match that someone else said, hey, I want to encourage more people to become members, more people to make that donation. So here's a little extra incentive. If we can hear from 15 people, I'm going to give an extra $1,000. To unlock that, you got to call now, 218-326-1234, or go to KAXE.org. 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Be like Deb in Maple Grove and Kathy in Walnut Creek. Where are you listening from? Let us know right now.
0: Kathy, I'm going to play a song for you. Thank you so much. And it's going to be a George Strait one. And I'm going to have Delia Bell, George Jones, and Hazel and Alice. Or no, Hazel Dickens and Jeannie Hawker. Hopefully we'll get through them. So thanks, Kathy.

going to stop this a second. Sorry, I'm not supposed to be doing that, but I'm going to take a chance. This song goes out for Bryce and Phil and Val over in Rotterdam and so on. So, and the next one, Hazel Dickens, is going to be for Jerry Bredeman. Enjoy these.

0: You had Hazel Dickens and Jenny Hawker, George Jones, I'd Rather Die Young, Delia Bell, Sad Situation, George Strait, Kicked Out of Country. And remember, that was for Jerry Bredeman there and Phil and Val. A couple of good old bluegrass songs. We received support from Bemidji Brewing, featuring Sunset Sounds, live and local music, on the patio from 6 to 8 p.m. on alternating Saturdays this summer. Bemidji beer, nice catch. And we received support from the Adolescence Crisis Response Team. The Crisis Intervention Service is a program of first call for help, 211, lending support to residents under the age of 18, as well as parental support when in crisis of experiencing family distress, 24/7. Malachi, what do you got to say, buddy?
1: Well, I wanted to ask you a question first, Tom. So you told me a story off air about Delia Bell. Tell the people how you found that one.
0: Well, I frequent Goodwill, and I'm paging through those 100 or whatever there were. It takes me a while. I put glasses on so I can see the labels because it's small print. And darn if I didn't find this bluegrass CD by multiple artists. And I just love that Delia Bell. So Malachi Googled it up on his phone, as these youngsters do, and put me to my task here. So thanks. That was good.
1: No, that was great. I just... and how many years young?

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2: Well, we have some more good tunes, but yeah, 87 years young. I'm flying to Texas Monday morning to go play in the senior softball tournament, if that's any consolation.
1: I love that.
2: I'm going from one hot area to another. Bless my heart. Yeah. So what are we going to have? We're going to have Johnny Blue Skies, and we're going to have Jeannie Shepherd. And Jeannie Shepherd is for a buddy of mine that just retired after about 50-some years with one company, and his sweetheart, Gary and Susan. And, of course, I have a Bob Wills song, and that's for one of my favorites, and that would be Kathy and Roger. And John Connolly is for Eric Hilger, a snowmobile buddy of mine. I could go on and on. Of course, then Dave Peterson and Joan Downen for Dolly Parton. It's a bluegrass song, so sit back and just listen.

0: All right, Malachi, your turn.
1: That is a great tune right there. We get to hear... Oh, there we go, a little louder. Another person that you know, Tom. We had Sam and Katie pitching in from Now Then. Sam and Katie understand what it takes to make KAXE possible. They understand what it takes to keep Back Porch Harmony going. 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You know, I'm thinking about that song we just heard from Dolly, you know, helping us shout hallelujah, helping us celebrate Jubilee. So far, Deb, Kathy, Sam, and Katie, they've done their parts to help us get there, but we still have some work to do in our summer member drive, and that is when we can say hallelujah, we can have a jubilee, when we know that we are going to be financially stable for the next few years. 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
2: Oh, it's nice to have such a handsome young expert here helping me along. 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
1: I don't know if I'm any of those
2: 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Great. So we have Dolly Parton, Night Train to Memphis, Bob Wills, A Maiden's Prayer, Jeannie Shepherd, Satisfied Mind, Johnny Blue Skies, Who I Am. This is 91.7 KAXE Grand Rapids, 90.5 KBXE Bagley Bemidji, 89.9 Brainerd, and on your smart speaker celebrating 50 years of people-powered radio in northern Minnesota. 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It's about 5 minutes after 11. And remember, there's a rerun of this program tomorrow night starting at 8 o'clock. And who am I going to have now for the second hour? Hopefully we'll get through these. Hank Williams Jr., Trampled by Turtles, The Grascals, Johnny Cash, Loretta Lynn, Wilburn Brothers, Leuven Brothers, Carson Robeson, Johnson Mountain Boys, Patti Loveless, Hank Sr., Larry Sparks, Waylon Jennings, Merle Haggard, Lizzie Long, Roy Lewis, Lynn Jordan, Don Gibson, and, of course, Willie Nelson.
1: Hey, Tom.
2: Yeah.
1: I got to do one thing before that, and I think you're going to like to hear this one. From Meadowlands, Minnesota, we just heard from the one and only Rainbow Trout.
2: Well, Rainbow, bless your heart. I didn't play a song for you yet, but I did last time. Thank you.
1: He is a longtime host of this show. Now Tom's doing a great job doing it as well. Be like Rainbow Trout. 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Let her rip.
2: Oh, good. Sam and Katie, you're the best. Thank you so much. That's twice now in about 4 months. But, you know, there are some good programs that follow me, and that would be the History of Jazz from 12 to 1, and then 1 to 2 is Native Lights, 2 to 3 is Cheryl's, 3 to 4, Minnesota Mixtape, 4 to 7, On the River, and 7 to 9, America's Favorite Green Cheese, and then 9 to closing is KAXE, After Dark. Our weather, as I mentioned earlier, today we're going to have a high of 82, mainly sunny skies, light winds from the north 5 to 10. Tonight, a low of 56. Tomorrow, high of 80. Some clouds early, sun later. Winds south, southeast, 10 to 15. Sunday evening, a low of 59 with winds that are light and bearable. Now, who are we going to have here for set 5? Well, that's going to be Hank Jr., Trampled by Turtles, Grascals, and Johnny Cash. I already mentioned some of those. So we need to keep Jen and Janet busy and just... Thanks, Rainbow. You're the best.

That was for my old boss, Brett Carter. And, of course, it would also be for Mike and Diane in Outing, holding their about the 46th annual fishing contest. So enjoy that stuff, folks. Here's more tunes for you.

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1: One, two, geez. And three. 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We heard from Jeff and Becky in Otsego saying, we love Tom. Thank you for that. Anne Marie from Pacagama Lake became a member. And Eric in Bemidji stepping up as well. All four of them doing their part to keep Back Porch Harmony going, to keep KAXC bringing you music like this every Saturday morning. There's a rebroadcast tomorrow night, as well as Tom mentioned. He's always going to have the tunes for you, fitting the Back Porch Harmony lifestyle. Again, what's better than hanging out on the back porch, friends playing music together, group of people singing and playing, all coming together. KAXC very much fits with that. 218-326-1234 is our phone number. Again, we're just about halfway to this match. We need to hear from 15 people total throughout our show today. That'll unlock us an extra $1,000 for Back Porch Harmony and for KAXE. Who's going to call next? We have so far had people from Maple Grove, Walnut Creek, Now Then, Meadowlands, Otsego, Pacagama Lake, and Bemidji. Where are you listening from? Where are you hearing Tom and his tunes right now? Let us know when you call 218-326-1234. It's got to happen now so we can keep this radio station strong and bringing you music like Back Porch Harmony. Real people, real radio. It's people-powered KAXE. And Tom's queuing up his next set of music for you, so plenty of time to call 218-326-1234. Become a member right now. All righty, where?
2: All what's... right, thank you. And you did hear a Dolly Parton song, Night Train to Memphis, Bob Will. No, wait, hang on. Let's go with this one. The Grascals, Folsom Prison Blues, Trampled by Turtles, Shenandoah, Hank Williams Jr. of the South would have won. Well, this is Back Porch Harmony, and we're rolling along, and just happy that you people are contributing again. Jeff and Becky, and, you guys are so great. We're going to continue playing here, and we'll stumble along and let our expert straighten me out. Here we go.

0: There you had Patti Loveless. The boys are back in town. The Johnson Mountain Boys, our last goodbye. The Wilburn Brothers with an old Hank Sr. song, You Win Again. Loretta Lynn, Before I'm Over You. Tom Daniel, sitting in here with Malachi Coons, and we got Jen and Janet waiting on the phone, so don't hesitate. Call in. We got a half an hour to go. It's just 11:31. 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More at harmonyfoods.coop, also on Facebook. Now, Malachi's got a little information here, and I'm right behind him. I'm supporting him, so help out, folks. Malachi?
1: Yeah, Tom mentioned 30 minutes to go. That is a lot of time. He's going to play a lot of good tunes, as many as he can fit in that hour. Most of the year, you get nothing but the songs, nothing but Tom and our other Back Porch Harmonies host voices. 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We have $1,000 that we can unlock if we get to 15 people this hour. 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
0: Well done. Well done, young man. Well, the next song, we're going to have a doubleheader by Hank Sr., and it goes out for Don Skoglund,

0: Big thank you goes out. Here he comes. You got it.
1: I wanted to get those in. 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Thank you so much to those three amazing people who stepped up and continuing those family traditions of living with and listening to KAXC. That's got us up to 10. We had a call out for a lot of donations in that last set, and they all stepped up. Just under 15 minutes to go here. 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It's the final day. We need to hear from you. 218-326-1234. Tom, you think we can get five more calls, five more visits to KAXE.org in our last set of music? You think we can do it?
0: Well, I got my fingers crossed.
1: There we go. That's all it takes.
0: I'm hoping.
1: How are you going to soundtrack these final 5 minutes?
0: Oh, God.
1: Encourage these people to get to the phones.
0: Well, we're on, Malachi. Thank you so much. And that was Craig. And who else were with it?
1: Yeah, we had Craig in Kodak, Tennessee, Mark in Plymouth. And then we had someone make a donation in honor of Mike and Mary Jo, who were longtime listeners to KXC who are no longer with us. So
0: what a sweet bunch of people.
1: What a sweet bunch of people.
0: Oh, my God. Thank you so much. And we're going to finish off here with a Merle Haggard song. And I'm going to play another song that I played earlier, but by different artists, so good. And going to wind up with Willie Nelson. That's the best song there's ever been, as far as I'm concerned. If we could all live by that song, it'd be just a wonderful world. So this here Merle Haggard one goes out for my buddy and his sweetheart, Jim and Carolyn. So give her a big hug.

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0: You're on, buddy.
1: We had another one. 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We need to hear from you now. Be the final three, 218-326-1234, or go to KEXC.org. We have got, we are getting close to the end of Back Porch Harmony. 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It's time to make that happen by calling 218-326-1234 before the top of the hour. Give us an extra $1,000. All righty, Tom, we can go right back to it.
0: Oh, thanks, Malachi. I want to thank all you many people that donated, and especially the close friends of mine. And thanks to Jen and Janet for answering the phones. And Malachi, you're the greatest. I thought Kari was good. Huh, I got to talk to her.
1: No, they're all great.
0: I tell you that. So we have one more script here, and the support for KXE comes from Ski Driver, a Minnesota woman-owned business that designs ski-joring for skiing behind a horse. Ski Driver also arranges workshops for those interested in getting started with traditional-style ski-joring. 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
1: We also just heard from Keith in Grand Rapids. Sorry to interrupt you, Tom. Another person doing their part. Three more before the top of the hour. We're getting back to the music right now with Tom while you call 218-326-1234.
0: Thanks again for that last one. Here's a duplicate song. I like this one better.

0: Keep them coming, folks.
1: Soren and Bemidji did his part. 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The time is flying by. I think we got time for at least one more, right, Tom? 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And become a member right now.
0: What a wonderful day, folks. Thank you so much for all that you've done. And I told Malachi, if I was operating a business, I'd sure as heck hire him. He's a good man. And he's done
1: I do work here.
0: He does work here. But if I had my own company, I'd hire him for whatever I could do.
1: Hey,
0: yeah,
1: thank you.
0: Appreciate all you've done. And it's just been a fun day. And I had to cut a few songs short, but that's okay. And I'm going to dedicate this last song to every person that's listening today and see if you can't follow in these footsteps. I try to, but I falter. If I get on the right song here and the right CD player. So adios until I think I'm on the 22nd, a couple of weeks. I'm subbing for Jen Buey. So thanks again to everybody. Love you all.
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1: This summer, more than ever, the challenge is to be and stay cool. So we're all about songs and sounds as ways to chill out. We asked musicians, critics, and producers just what it meant to be cool. Leading the in crowd is the late pianist Ramsey Lewis, who will engage in some chin music. For the L7s, that would be conversations.

0: But let's start off with a man who sang about coolness, Oscar Brown Jr., with his answer to the question of the hour, what is cool?
1: Well, it's the opposite of getting excited, being agitated, being discombobulated. It's taking life and chilling it, cooling it down to the point where your response to phenomena is more thoughtful, more relaxed, and hopefully wiser.
2: That sounds cool.
1: The song "But I Was Cool" began when I was talking to Max Roach about an idea he had for beating the drums and having a singer scream. And that appealed to me at that time.
3: I've always lived by this golden rule. Whatever happens, don't blow your cool. You gotta have nerves of steel. And never show folks how you honestly feel. I've lived my whole life this way. For example, take yesterday. I breezed home happy, bringing her my pay. Her note read, so long, sappy, I have run away.

0: that carried me away. I was overheard to say, be cool, play it cool, stay cool, keep cool, cool.
1: Oscar Brown Jr., But I Was Cool, with the Oscar Peterson Trio. This is American Roots, where I want to introduce you to the late Albert Murray. He was a writer and critic from Mobile, Alabama, who lived in New York City and Harlem for many years. He was a friend of Ralph Ellison and artist Romare Bearden. Albert Murray wrote The Omni-Americans and Stomping the Blues. Duke Ellington called Murray the unsquarest man I know, which means that we had to go to Mr. Murray's Harlem apartment and ask his opinion on cool.
2: Cool? Not hot. I mean, but not hot because you're not frantic. That's basic street corner stuff. But cool, as it came into jazz, was a reaction. If you thought bop was frantic behavior, then cool was unfrantic behavior. On the one end, you hear all the notes, you see. And then when Miles said, we don't need all them notes. Like he told Coltrane at time, why you play all them notes, man? And he says, well, I was trying to find a good ending there. And I said, you ever think of taking the horn out of your mouth? Now, that's cool, man.

0: Milestones, 1958, led there by Miles Davis, the one artist who must be played in any examination of cool. There with John Coltrane on tenor saxophone, Cannonball Adderley, alto sax, Red Garland piano, Paul Chambers bass, and Philly Joe Jones on drums. Introduced by thoughts from writer Albert Murray. This is American Roots asking about the meaning and sound of cool. Documentary photographer and artist manager Dick Waterman spent much of the 1960s working with a roster of blues musicians that included Mississippi John Hurt, Son House, and Junior Wells. And in a minute, we'll hear from the artist he says was the coolest of them all. But first, his thoughts on the subject.
1: I think cool is a quiet confidence. I think that a person who's cool doesn't have to explain who they are, what they do, what their status is. If you're cool, you remain above definition. It's almost what Ellington called beyond category, that there's a certain level of greatness and great that just doesn't have to be defined. It's a certain mark your own path and make your own pace.
2: You got Fanny

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0: tune of Just Fan It. 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She said, "You know, he done me a little bit wrong." I said, "Why, Mama?" 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I got to fan it. I got to fan it and keep it cool till John Henry come home.
1: Hey, baby, you're traveling on American Roots from New Orleans.

0: Walk Right In, the Rooftop Singers with two 12-string guitars, kind of a wall of sound for early 60s folkies, the Folkniks. Not quite as cool as the Beatniks. Walk Right In was a period hit, reprising the old Memphis jug band man Gus Cannon's song. And just before that, the late Texas blues guitarist and singer Lightnin' Hopkins, trying to cool down, fan it. If You'll Be Cool, We'll Be Back with sounds from the 1950s L.A. Chicano hipsters known as Pachucos and Un Minuto on American Roots.
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0: I'm Nick Spitzer, and this is our program about what is cool in life and music. The last time we did this, I asked Ray Charles who he thought the coolest singer was, and he said, Perry Como. You just never know. Is Tom Waits cool? In a minute, we'll hear what he thinks on the subject, and we'll hear his theatrical song about the Los Angeles Mexican-American scenesters called Pachucos. But first, the real deal. Don Tosti y su conjunto, Mambo del Pachuco, en Rutas Americanas, American Roots.

0: Tom Waits, what does the word cool mean to you?
1: Oh, Jesus. Oh, I don't know. My wife. Beauty, brightness, brains, you know, bravery.
0: Any piece of music go with the feeling of cool in this moment?
1: A piece of music for my wife?
0: Sure.
1: Gee, I don't know. Let's see. What would she like to hear? I know what my wife would like to hear. She'd like to hear Aretha Franklin. Let's listen to Aretha.

0: The Detroit daughter of a Baptist preacher man, Aretha Franklin, with one of her early hits, I Never Loved a Man the Way I Love You, from 1967. The song was written by Dan Penn, and it's also the first record Aretha ever made with Atlantic producer Jerry Wexler, who we'll hear on the subject of Cool in a minute when American Roots returns.
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0: I'm Nick Spitzer, and this is American Roots, where we're plunging hip deep into a classic program about being cool, as defined by some practitioners. The late Jerry Wexler was the lead producer at Atlantic Records. He made some of the coolest records ever by artists like Ray Charles, Wilson Pickett, Ruth Brown, Aretha, and many more. It was Wexler who had the vision to record Atlantic artists in the Teeny Stack Studio in Memphis and also in Muscle Shoals, Alabama, bringing a gritty Southern soul sound to the world. So I was curious to hear his opinion of cool.
1: My name is Jerry Wexler, and whether I'm hip or cool, I have to leave to the judgment of others. But cool, I have to quote myself from a passage in John Leland's book. The idea of hip, and you could substitute the word cool, is that you set yourself apart in terms of discrimination, intelligence, and awareness from the rest of the people. But if you don't do it with a certain leavening of irony, you're going to be a preening asshole. You have to have some objectivity. If you start wearing a beret, dark glasses, and goatee, and you're serious about it, too bad for you. You have to be tongue-in-cheek and kidding on the square. I can't say it any better than that.
2: Jerry Wexler, let me ask you, in your long life in music as a producer, what is one of the coolest things that you ever produced?
1: I don't use that appellation about my work. That's for teenagers. But I have two records that are very special to me. One of them is Gumbo by Dr. John, and the other one is Boss of the Blues by Joe Turner. Joe Turner sings Kansas City jazz. They're just great. They came off beautifully, and they occupy a very special place with me.

0: Dr. John, Mac Rebinek, what does the word cool mean to you?
1: Well, cool means a lot of things. I mean, it was a time when people say, yeah, that's some cool maneuver or whatever. And it meant a whole batch of different things to that time zone that it don't mean today. Cool music ain't like, it ain't scorching. Like lightning. You know, like blue lights is cool.
2: Yeah. The monkey speaks his mind.

0: she is mine. And another thing you never see, a monkey build a fence around a coconut tree.
1: Possession, my friend.
0: And let other coconuts go to waste.

0: The late Mac Rebennack, better known as the hoodoo rocker Dr. John, with his version of the Dave Bartholomew song, The Monkey, based on the old tale of the signifying monkey. That's from Dr. John's record, New Orleans Dis Dat or De Utter, 2004. It featured Bartholomew and New Orleans pianist Eddie Bowe. Before that, the doctor's version of the bad man tale, Stack-a-Lee, from his 1972 Gumbo LP. And we started with Kansas City singer Big Joe Turner from 1956. Those first two were chosen as favorites by the late legendary record man Jerry Wexler. This is American Roots, our program devoted to coolness in music and the world around it. And we'll end this hour with someone in that vein. The late Chicago pianist Ramsey Lewis had a huge hit with a song about cool people, The In Crowd, back in 1965. It was recorded live at the literally underground Bohemian Caverns in Washington, D.C. Ramsey Lewis was also known for adapting tunes like A Hard Day's Night, Hang On Sloopy, and Dancing in the Streets into hip jazz or instrumentals. Ramsey told us he made his own brand of jazz by blending the blues he heard on the Chicago streets, gospel music from home.
1: Well, let's see. Early influences would have to start with my dad, because he was a choir director at our church. But I started studying classical piano when I was four. So I guess my earlier influences would be Bach, Beethoven, Mozart, and spirituals.
2: At what point do you hear or have a vision of yourself as somebody that could really do something with that piano, with all those lessons behind you and all the good church music that you're also hearing?
1: When I was 15 years old, one of our other church musicians, he was in college at the time, invited me to play with their jazz band, a dance band, as it were. And that's when I found out that although I could play Bach and Mozart pretty well, and I could play Precious Lord Take My Hand, I could not play the latest Charlie Parker tune or the standards of the day. But fortunately, Wallace Burton, who was the leader of the band, he set about giving me the things that I should study to learn this great music of jazz.
2: Now, when you say jazz, is there blues filtering through some of this in the pop music, or do you hear any of the blues? I certainly think of Chicago as a blues town.
1: Yeah, my parents being very, very religious, we didn't have a lot of blues. I mean, it was a while before Dad would even let us bring in Louis Jordan. But you don't forget now, gospel music and blues are so close, but you have a strong point there. Living in Chicago, just living in the city, and going up and down the radio dial, or sometimes even walking through our neighborhood, the blues was there.

0: It doesn't sound like your move to jazz and your involvement with all these great players, listening to them, was any kind of renegade act. It sounds like it's something that just flowed naturally for you.
1: Yeah, things just sort of moved along for me. The dance band eventually broke up and the trio was left, and L.D. Young, Red Holt, and I, we never said, okay, we're going to be a trio and we're going to go to New York and we're going to do great things and see our name in lights. We just sort of figured, well, let's play around Chicago on weekends and have some fun, because we all were either still in school and or working at the same time. And somebody heard the trio playing. A disc jockey named Daddy O'Daly came in to hear us. And he said, geez, you guys have a record out? No, we do not. He says, well, if you had one, I sure would play it on our show. He was a huge disc jockey here in Chicago. And we were like, kind of, yeah, oh, sure, right, okay. He says, no, let me see what I can do. Well, he came back, and he says, I think I have an audition for you guys. Really? Yeah, show up on the corner of 47th and Cottage Grove. It's a greeting card shop, but the guy also owns a record company. And you'll meet us in the shipping department in the back, and they'll have a piano back there. Bring your drums and bass and play a few tunes. Leonard Chess wasn't there. Phil Chess's brother was there. And he kind of scratched his head. He was smoking a pipe, and he wasn't quite sure. So he called Sonny out of the shipping department and said, Sonny, come listen to this. Tell me what you think. And Sonny said, yeah, they're pretty good. Phil Chess says, let me think about it. And maybe a week or so later, Daddy O'Daly called us and says, well, they want to sign you up. And I'd say within a year, we had our first album on the street.

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1: 4 or 5 nights a week. It was later on when we had started drawing a pretty good crowd and Daddy-O saw that we could go from here to another room called a Cloister Inn, that he finally said, okay, guys, you can give your notice now. I think we got things rolling pretty good.

0: So these are the same three guys all together since your teens, with your drummer Red Holt and LD Young on bass, and of course you on piano, all still together.
1: All still together.
0: Now, as time passed with the trio, 17 albums and notoriety starting to travel around the country, you decide in 1965 to capture that great mood you've got in the clubs. Maybe you could set the scene for recording your album in 1965.
1: Well, Esmond Edwards, who was the A&R director at Chess Recording, said, you know, why don't you guys do a live album? And where do you have fun playing? Well, we were about to play the Bohemian Caverns in Washington, D.C., and we had a lot of friends there, and we had fun playing there, and D.C. is and was a big jazz town. So we made that plan. We recorded Thursday, Friday, Saturday, I think it was in May of 1965. And we had a way, when we put our albums together, of putting songs in that we would call the meat and potatoes. I mean, it's like having a meal. We'd say, well, this is like the salad. This is the main course. This is like a dessert, and maybe this is an after-dinner mint. We had some heavy stuff in there, we thought, that could show that we could play, that we could write. But we had trouble finding that last tune, that dessert song. And we're sitting in a coffee shop during the afternoon, and somebody said, have you guys ever heard the In Crowd? And they said, that could be the tune. So I said, well, I want to hear it. It was on the jukeboxes. She went over and played it. I said, yeah, it's great. We went out and bought a 45, took it back to the hotel, and we had our little portable there, and we played it. I sketched out a little arrangement, and we were recording, and we said, okay, we're about the end of the show. Let's play the In Crowd. We started playing that song, and people started clapping their hands and singing and doing all sorts of things. We looked at each other like, wait a minute, is this the place that Coltrane just played last week? And they got so into it that it was unbelievable. Afterwards, we went out in the truck and listened to it and just kind of looked at each other with disbelief. But even at that, we didn't look at that as a hit record. I mean, we just said to ourselves, ah, so that little song worked. It was 2-3 months later, after the album was out, that we got a call that we had a hit record, and we had to ask, what song are you talking about?

0: What does a hit record like that do to you as a performer, and what did it do to the trio as far as what you could do with your work, with your music, and just continuing?
1: It brings on certain pressures that we didn't handle as well as we should have. I mean, we had that first hit record in 1965, late summer, early fall, and of course it's probably no secret that by winter of the next year, 1966, we had already decided to disagree. And although up until that point, we were like brothers. I mean, there's not a lot we would not do together and share. But the pressures of the big time and tons of money coming all of a sudden took its toll on that trio.

even about the new guys that came to the band is that the common denominator was always the traditional blues bass. And I think what sort of set our group apart, up until our group, there were no popular groups that did not utilize heavily the bebop language. It's just from our influence of the church and classical music that all got wrapped in there with the blues that gave us the sound we had.

0: After all these many years playing, what is it you still love about the piano as an instrument itself, the very sound and the shape it takes and the way you relate to it?
1: Well, you hit it. First of all, the very sound motivates me. And being that from 4 years old, I've been touching the piano and playing the piano for 62 years, it's like a part of me. It's like finishing a self of me that only the sound of a piano can do.

0: Our classic conversation with the late pianist Ramsey Lewis in 2001. He spoke to us from Chicago, where he once hosted Legends of Jazz with Ramsey Lewis on the beloved jazz station WDCB. And I'm Nick Spitzer, host of American Roots down here in New Orleans, where we thank our colleagues in the School of Liberal Arts of Tulane University and the National Endowment for the Arts. 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I'm Nick Spitzer, and this is American Roots from PRX, Public Radio Exchange.
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2: Hey, guys. I'm going to send you a couple more little observations from this week that I thought were pretty cool. One, we see a lot of turkey vultures around here, so that's not unusual.
3: I appreciate this effort to move away from the bombast that elections have become. Tip O'Neill said it best, all politics is local. And I so appreciate you, KAXE, for making it so.
4: Last Sunday, while paddling along the north and east shore of Sand Lake in the Brit area, I noticed about a dozen clumps of yellow irises.
0: This is American Roots, trying to stay and be cool in the summertime. One way to do that is with beach music. And we have a story of social and sonic powers at historically black Sea Breeze Beach, North Carolina. Also, the melodic tale of the Watermelon Man from Mongo Santa Maria. Hula Blues from Hawaii. Cool Blues and Jazz from Charlie Parker and Sarah Vaughan. Ray Charles brings the heat, and Joni Mitchell cools us back down. But first, more jazz raga style from Hungarian-American guitarist Gabor Szabó with George Gershwin's Summertime on American Roots.

accordionist Flaco Jimenez and the singer Eduardo Garcia with Rosa Maria, who likes to dance on la playa, the beach. Before that, Watermelon Man, performed by the self-taught Cuban percussionist Mongo Santa Maria and band, including the voice of La Lupe in 1963. It's a Herbie Hancock tune that Santa Maria improv live at Hancock's New York City club gig by joining the band. The entire audience got up to dance. Mongo recorded it soon after and went on to blend Afro-Cuban and African-American music throughout his career. This is American Roots, with a few beach tunes coming. But first, the Houston band Krungbin, with Mark Spear on guitar, Laura Lee bass, DJ Johnson drums, backing fellow Texas songwriter and vocalist Leon Bridges in a cool song about the very hot Texas sun.

0: Hula Blues, played by Hawaiian steel guitar master Barney Isaacs and George Kuo on slack key guitar. The steel guitar was invented by a native Hawaiian high school student, Joseph Kekuku, in the 1890s, who later came to the U.S. The instrument became part of the country sound. Before our instrumental voyage back to a beach in Hawaii, we heard Kentuckian Loretta Lynn singing Whispering Sea, 1960, the first song she wrote, and a mysterious one at that, about lost love by the sea. We also heard Wild as the Sea, The Sandals, from the Endless Summer film soundtrack of 1966. Endless Summer sounds good if you're seeking the perfect wave, but maybe less so when landlocked and trying to stay cool. Some songs about that coming up after the break on American Roots.
1: You're the kind of person that I've been dreaming of.
2: In celebration of our 50th birthday, here is KAXE's pick of 76. This week's album, Lou Reed's Coney Island Baby. Lou Reed was in a tough spot, and he really only has himself to blame. The previous year, he released Metal Machine Music, which is the most returned album in music at that point, and for good reason. It's a double album that's just feedback and distortion the entire time. But Reed knew he had to pivot, otherwise they weren't going to let him make records anymore. However, he didn't go back to his normal subject of singing songs about the seedy side of New York or how to score drugs. Instead, Reed leaned into nostalgia and love. On this album, he writes one of his most heartfelt songs, She's My Best Friend, for his then-romantic partner, Rachel Humphreys. This album shows that even the coolest rock and rollers have a warm side.
1: She's my best friend.
0: This is American Roots in an era, not just a season, when it's hard to stay cool. Here's a Quincy Jones song, a movie title soundtrack, with Billy Preston on organ and Ray Charles on piano to sing.

0: Hard to Stay Cool, from Holly Springs, Mississippi blues guitarist Cedric Burnside, grandson of the late legendary bluesman R.L. Burnside. Cedric has carried on the blues tradition and created new songs. He received the National Heritage Fellowship in 2021 from the National Endowment for the Arts. All right, Cedric, and now let's get back to the beach. This is American Roots. In the late 19th century, African-American beach communities began to emerge in places like Highland Beach, Maryland, and Cape May, New Jersey. They provided havens for black vacationers, excluded from white resort communities. But get this, the historically black Seabreeze Beach in North Carolina was open to whites in the heart of the Jim Crow South. Here's our visit there a few years ago, beginning with Reverend Alfred Mitchell.
1: Whenever two people get together around a beach and start discussing what's going on out there in the water, you don't consider race at all.
2: You know, if you weren't talking about the fish, you were talking about clamming. If you weren't talking about clamming, you're talking about oystering or shrimping. Anything involving that water, you could have a conversation.
1: We acted more or less like human beings rather than white and black people.
3: Until a few decades ago, people bridged the racial gap at a little resort near Wilmington, North Carolina, called Seabreeze. Seabreeze was one of the African-American resorts that once dotted the East Coast of the first half of the 20th century. It evolved into a place where blacks and whites could hang out and sometimes dance together. But for the people who visited there, the first memories of Seabreeze are as an all-black resort, beach, and above all, a place to hear music and dance. Seabreeze was a relatively small place, one Main Street barbecue joint, a two-story hotel, cabins, and a long pier. But it was bustling, and at the heart of all this activity was Bruce Freeman's restaurant and tavern. Brenda Freeman, Bruce's daughter, grew up there. She remembers the name Seabreeze was known up and down the coast as a place where blacks could vacation without having to come face-to-face with the racial troubles of the time.
2: People as far off all over the world, people from New York would come down every summer, and that was the place that you could always count on going to was Seabreeze.
3: Once people arrived at Seabreeze, life was easy. Brenda Freeman and Elder Alfred Mitchell, who lived nearby, recall days spent at the resort.
2: We would go crabbing, we'd go fishing, and go shrimping. Sometimes there'd be so many people fishing and crabbing, you wouldn't have any room on the pier.
3: Elder Mitchell.
1: We learned how to make merriment out of almost anything. And when we got to the place where things might be looking a little sad, somebody would get out on the floor and start doing a crazy dance. And things perked up and everybody started laughing.
3: Elder Mitchell visited the resort even before he shipped out overseas for World War II. He has a soft spot for the music of the time.
1: Our music during my period there was somewhat sentimental. Do I-

0: All the men were going to war, and the ladies were home crying and being sad over them. And so quite a few sentimental records came out that were good for slow drag dancing. The Ink Spots doing Do I Worry?
1: And when evening shadows creep

0: Brenda Freeman's ancestors were free people of color who had owned the land since before the Civil War. Freeman was a little girl during the 1960s, working in her parents' restaurant and tavern.
1: My sister and I, we grew up as little waitresses. We had to work, but it was a joyous work, and we didn't have all work but without play. We put nickels in the jukebox, not only that, but we also helped the jukebox man change the records every Monday morning. James Brown was a big hit.
2: Please!

0: In the 1950s, Chicken Hicks came to Seabreeze from Carolina Beach, the local white beach. He listened to the records in the jukebox at Bruce Freeman's place and brought those songs back over to Carolina Beach.
1: The two guys that put records on the jukebox at Carolina Beach, I started running around and they said, let's go to Seabreeze and drink some and hear some music. And so I got them to put all those black records on Carolina Beach jukeboxes. Good Rock in the Night by Wynonna Harris, that's a real old number.

0: black records and a white jukebox was integration of a sort, but Chicken Hicks and his black friends knew firsthand about Jim Crow law, especially back in the city.
1: I was on a bus, and back in them days, you had to sit on the back if you was black. And me and my friend were sitting back with ways, and this bus driver stopped and told him he had to move. I said, why? I said, he paid to get on, you know. And he said, well, it's just the law that he's had to sit on the back. And I told him, I said, it ain't no law tells me where I got to sit, so I went back and sat down with him.
0: According to Brenda Freeman, whites flocked to her father's place to eat and to dance.
2: Yeah, my dad had a lot of white friends because my dad was considered as the mayor of Seabreeze. A lot of people from over Carolina Beach.
3: They would come, and while they were eating a clam fritter or a crab cake, they'd sit and watch what the blacks were doing.
2: You know, they would come over and try to learn our steps, yeah.
3: And they would go out and try to imitate it. Well, naturally, you know, some were more successful at it than others.
4: People at the happy home, they'll be there. A jumping and a stomping at the Jubilee. Hey, man, there's good rockin' tonight.
0: Whites and blacks ate seafood and drank beer side by side at Seabreeze. And, says Elder Mitchell, they hit the dance floor together.
3: This was before integration even started. They paid no attention to what color they were. If somebody walked up to a black girl and asked, would you like to dance? She didn't say, no, you were white. She danced with somebody. And it was the other way around. If white girls came down and the black guys asked them to dance, they danced. And nobody said anything about it.
0: Chicken Hicks, Brenda Freeman, and Elder Mitchell joined the others at Seabreeze and filled the floors, dancing dozens of different steps.
3: Mostly during the war years, it was jitterbugging.
1: The older folks called us jitterbugs, is what they called us.
2: We did something called a jerk, which was a wild dance.
3: There was trucking, the Susie Q.
2: The swim, yeah, they did the swim.
3: The dog. It wasn't very clinging.
2: The twist. That was Rich Hubachek's twist.
1: Thing called a sand. On a sandy floor with the leather bottom shoes on, you can make your feet sound kind of like the brush on a cymbal. That shh.
3: Jersey bounce, the Jersey bounce.
1: But we did some boogie stuff, do something like Camel Walk, Shorty George.
2: The horse, and there was one called a horse.
3: Now, you know what happens when the female dog is rutting? Well, you know what happens when a male dog finds her? That's what the dog looks something like.
0: By the late 60s, the dance halls at Seabreeze started to empty out. Historically black resorts all along the coast fell on hard times. Some hurricanes hit North Carolina, and Seabreeze went downhill even further. Elder Mitchell remembers the resort as an integral part of his life.
3: I don't see that everything that went on there would be a great Christian thing. We had churches for that, but we had Seabreeze for fun.
0: Today, almost nothing survives at Seabreeze except the music and the memories.
2: The land is still there and the water's still there, but a lot of the buildings are not there now because most of the proprietors are dead. The beach and everything's still there, but it's not active.

when I get to talking about Seabreeze, I get a little sentimental. It was basically a black beach, and I think now as integration has come in, you won't ever see that again. I'll live and die with Seabreeze in my mind. It'll be embedded there.

0: That was Brenda Freeman, the late Malcolm Chicken Hicks, and Elder Alfred Mitchell, speaking with me in 2000. Research for the piece came from historian Jenny Edwards. It was produced by Katie Rechtall and Joel Rose. That story and many others are on our CD, American Roots, Songs and Stories from the Road. And we are back with some cool jazz, a cool love affair, and advice on being cool, come what may, when American Roots returns.
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3: Nothing's really something now, the whole thing's soot.
0: The great jazz saxophonist Charlie Bird Parker from Kansas City is remembered for bebop, but the former player in Jay McShann's Territory Band was no stranger to the blues. Here's Bird in 1945 with Red Calendar bass, Doc West drums, Errol Garner piano, Charlie Parker's Cool Blues on American Roots.

0: Cool Baby, Sarah Vaughan with some big band flair. 1958 with Hal Mooney and the orchestra. Seemed like the cool baby in that Tishman Baylen Tennyson song was a little too cool. Willie Nelson is always cool and always amazing in his ability to make songs his own. This one began as a German pop tune, Der Sommerwind, before it became a classic in Frank Sinatra's repertoire and among late 60s jazz and lounge crooners. Summer Wind on American Roots.
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Joni Mitchell, 1982, on vocals and electric guitar. John Guerin drums, Wayne Shorter, soprano sax, Larry Klein bass, Russell Ferrante keys. And Joni gets the last word with Be Cool for this summer and always on American Roots. Thanks to our colleagues in the Cool School of Liberal Arts, Tulane University, and at our presenting station, WWNO-FM, at the University of New Orleans. 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I'm Nick Spitz.

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1: Today, I'm joined by someone who was close with Cyrus One, Mitch Blessing. 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
2: Cyrus Swan, who was he? 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
0: 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I'm Heidi Holt. Coming up, it's the World Cafe. 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
4: Your early 20s can be a time of exploration and experimentation. It's a time when you might get closer to figuring out just who you are and what you want to be. And that seemed to be the case for Phoebe Bridgers. Between releasing her debut album, Stranger in the Alps, and her 2020 follow-up, Punisher, Phoebe was busy with lots of projects, and Punisher arrived with a real sense of confidence.
5: I think I learned what type of music I wanted to make, and this time I spent the entire time making it.
4: That also applied to bringing in guests like Connor Oberst of Bright Eyes, who she'd collaborated on with their project Better Oblivion Community Center. But when it came to having him appear on her own album, things worked a bit differently.
5: We got to disagree, and then it just ends with, like, whatever I think at the end of the day, which is great. That's how I wish my whole life was. But yeah, it was also beautiful to learn to compromise in Better Oblivion.
4: Phoebe Bridgers is gearing up to release a new album this month, so we revisit that 2020 session today. I'm Raina Duras. This is an Encore World Cafe.
6: For KAXE News, I'm Larissa Donovan with a special edition of the Up North Report. For months, I've been exploring the impacts of incarceration, specifically the disproportionate rates among Indigenous people in northern Minnesota. Natives are the most overrepresented people in the U.S. criminal justice system. In Minnesota, Natives make up about 1% of the population, but represent more than 9% of those in the state's prisons. In our region, which includes the 6-member bands of the Minnesota Chippewa tribe, plus the sovereign Red Lake Nation, these rates can be even higher. This is the second part of a series unpacking issues behind the disparities. Getting arrested and going to jail can get expensive. For those already in poverty or who find themselves ensnared in the criminal justice system, the costs of bail, representation, probation or parole, fines, commissary, and communication add up quickly. And the ripple effects only compound the issue: losses of jobs, housing, transportation, or all three. Nearly all respondents to a KAXE survey conducted this spring pointed to those losses as serious impacts of incarceration of themselves or a loved one. Almost half of the 32 respondents identified as a tribal member or a descendant. One respondent said entangling with the criminal justice system costs more than dollars. They wrote, quote, "Reentry is harder than people think. Finding housing and jobs is a constant struggle. It created trauma that we're still working through." For those who can afford it, a criminal charge could mean shelling out thousands of dollars for a private attorney. But for most people, it means a court-appointed public defender representing them against the state.
7: Nobody's better off being involved in criminal justice. People who are coming into the criminal justice system, by and large, are not coming into the system because they're bad actors by themselves.
6: That was James Hughes, the executive director of the Regional Native Public Defense Corporation. The Cass Lake organization is one of 4 public defense nonprofits in the state and one of 2 that specifically cater to Native clients. Hughes says the disparities in the criminal justice system may be heavily influenced by perceptions about race, culture, and poverty.
7: When you've got the ability to differentiate a tribal member from a non-tribal member, oftentimes by the color of somebody's skin or by the license plate that's on the car they drive, it further makes them available to system actors who would prefer not to give a fair shake.
6: The org also provides wraparound services and supports. The holistic approach is a large part of its model, says the organization's community and outreach coordinator, Thomas Sorensen.
8: There's a lot of things other than just the court process that people are going through when they're going through a criminal justice system, and whether that's substance abuse, mental health, transportation in a rural community. I think it's important to look at all the issues that people are dealing with when trying to help them navigate and find a better life and stability.
6: The organization serves a portion of the 9th Judicial District, Beltrami, Cass, Clearwater, Itasca, and Manoman counties. Of the more than 2,500 arrests in these counties last year, the majority were for driving while intoxicated. With DWI being a common way to get caught up in the criminal justice system, Hughes says he believes many of the laws on the books create additional and unnecessary police encounters to seek out more DWI arrests.
7: You know, we've got law enforcement out there in some regards responding to true emergencies, but in other regards, there's police out there that are looking for encounters. They're generating encounters, and it's running the numbers up.
6: Despite the many challenges of their work, Sorensen and Hughes say it's rewarding. There's more collaboration and cooperation between groups for diversionary programming. Hughes says fighting for his clients to get a fair shake is what makes it all worthwhile.
7: I'm going to get you out of jail. You're going to go to treatment. You're going to get some mental health help. And we're going to show this court that the things you've done do not define who you are.
6: Read more in-depth coverage on this story and other parts of the Overrepresented, Undercounted series on KAXE.org. That's it for this special edition of the Up North Report. 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From the KAXE News Desk, I'm Larissa Donovan, telling the stories of Northern Minnesota through local news.
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4: This is World Cafe. I'm Raina Duras. Phoebe Bridgers releases her new album, Lost Weekend, on August 14th. So today, we're listening back to her 2020 visit to the show around the release of her last solo album, Punisher. Enjoy. A few months into the pandemic, in mid-June, Phoebe Bridgers released her second full-length solo album, Punisher. Almost immediately, social media lit up with people talking about how they connected to it. And here are a couple of examples. My roommate asked if I wanted to watch a movie, and I told her maybe later because I need to go aimlessly walk while listening to Phoebe Bridgers. Or, the Phoebe Bridgers album makes me want to float in the middle of a lake at dusk and watch the stars appear. And then there was this one. What if I just make my therapist listen to the new Phoebe Bridgers album in its entirety at my appointment next week? Punisher had quickly become an album for the moment, one that could make you feel less alone in a time of self-isolation. Today, Phoebe Bridgers joins me to talk about how she has been dealing with that isolation and how making this album was not an isolated experience at all. Punisher was produced by Tony Berg and Ethan Gruska, who worked with her on her 2017 debut solo album. And she was joined by her Better Oblivion Community Center bandmate, Connor Oberst, who helped write and sing on a few of the songs. But at its core, Punisher is Phoebe's vision. We begin with her live performance of Garden Song.

0: That was Garden Song, recorded live by Phoebe Bridgers for World Cafe. It's from her new album, Punisher. I'm so thrilled to welcome Phoebe Bridgers as my guest today. Hi, Phoebe. Welcome back to the World Cafe.
1: Thanks for having me.
0: For the last few months, we've been making the show remotely. Right now, I'm in Toronto. We're speaking via video chat. Where exactly are you right now?
1: I'm in London.
0: You're in London, like England?
1: Yeah, London, England. I've been here for a minute just recording and doing some random stuff. It beats America, as I'm sure you know, being in Toronto.
0: How was the plane ride, just out of curiosity?
1: Actually, very chill. Like, I was terrified. I hadn't left my house in 4 months, you know, really in any meaningful way. And so I was terrified, and it was empty and kind of great. And everybody was masked up, and kind of a relief to, I don't think many people are traveling right now, which is great.
0: I mean, right now, it's the beginning of August. Pandemic's been going on here for almost 5 months now. How have you been handling it?
1: I've gone through, like, I think we're all kind of in mourning for our lives in the world, especially in music or any sort of like entertainment. Like, it's been hard to take care of mental health and also acknowledge how badly the American government is messing this up. So it's been a lot, but the nice part about it is that everybody's going through the exact same thing. Like, everybody's having a singular experience, of course, but also it's nice to, people are finally answering the question, how are you, in a real way, instead of like, I'm great. You know what I mean? Like, it would be crazy if anybody was doing great right now.
0: Yeah, that's a really good point. I feel like so many people I've talked to have been like, well, today I'm okay, but then tomorrow I might be terrible. And every day just feels like a completely different thing.
1: Totally.
0: I know you were supposed to go on tour with the 1975 before this all happened. Now you've traveled a little bit, but what part of being on tour do you miss the most right now?
1: Well, it's funny. When I was at the airport, I was like, I didn't realize how much I missed this. Like, it was like a ghost town of my old life. I miss stuff that I would complain about daily, you know? Like, I miss complaining about tour, mostly.
0: Yeah, all those little things. Little things, even like going to the airport and being like, which bad restaurant will I eat in?
1: Right, just eating peanuts for dinner was like something I missed, I realized. Yeah, I don't know. Like, I think I tried to have some semblance of that in my house, like just eating snacks instead of real food makes me miss tour. Like, I didn't have hummus for like 3 months, and then I was like, hummus, right, because I get it for free every day backstage. I forget about it.
0: Now, I said welcome back to the cafe because you've been here many times. The last time you came in yourself was in 2017. In 2018, you were here with Lucy Dacus and Julian Baker as Boy Genius. You're also here with Better Oblivion Community Center last year. But actually, we just heard you on the show even more recently. I had Connor Oberst and Nate Walcott of Bright Eyes on, and you were singing backup on their live performances. So I need to ask you, what is it about Connor and you that works so well together?
1: Oh, so much stuff. I think I was initially really worried to work with him because I've looked up to him for the whole time that I've been a music fan, you know, since I was whatever, 15 when I first heard Bright Eyes. And he just put me at ease in a way that, like, he's the least condescending person I've like ever met. He would have the most ground to stand on to be condescending, you know? He's very easy to work with. I don't know. He's a great editor. Like, he edited Punisher. I keep using that word, not like he was deleting stuff, but I would show him a song and say, I think this one line is corny. And he'd say, well, I've heard you talk about this other thing. Why don't you put that in there? Like a perfect editor, which is a tool I haven't really had before. So I don't know. We're very compatible.
0: Yeah. Cause I was wondering, you know, he does appear on Punisher in the song Halloween. And you've collaborated lots before, but what is the difference for you when you're playing with Connor in Better Oblivion Community Center versus when it's your own album and he's helping you with that?
1: Well, I think Better Oblivion was the first time we'd worked together really in any meaningful way, writing everything. So I was kind of like nervous to have input. I think he was a little nervous. And so I think the songs got better as we kept writing. But with my record, I make the last call. So it was like, I got to be honest, and he got to be honest with me, but we got to disagree, and then it just ends with like you know, whatever I think at the end of the day, which is great. That's how I wish my whole life was. But but yeah, it was also beautiful to learn to compromise in better oblivion.
0: I want to play a bit of Halloween so people can hear it. It's from the album, so we can hear how your vocals work together. We can be-

0: That's from Phoebe Bridgers' new album, Punisher. That song features Connor Oberst. It is called Halloween. Punisher is your second full-length solo album, and it opens with an instrumental track called DVD Menu. You're 25 years old, which means you were a kid. You probably did actually watch DVDs. Maybe you're familiar with this feeling where you fall asleep to a DVD menu and you wake up to this looping audio, but you're too lazy, you're tired to get up and turn it off. Is there one that sticks out in your memory?
1: Actually, well, this is a video game, but just like the SpongeBob SquarePants movie video game soundtrack and DVD page. Like, I think that would actually trigger me now, because this thing happens with video games where you just play for hours and hours and hours and you don't really realize that you're doing it. And you're like, okay, just one more game. And then, yeah, it's just like left on, or you fall asleep and it's like, you know,
0: just there. Now, I understand the song DVD Menu is connected to your previous solo album. Could you explain what you did there?
1: Yeah, it was actually, I think it was Ethan Gruska's idea, who's a co-producer. And we just decided to sample You Missed My Heart, which is the last song from my first record, just a little bit, like just my vocal, and then kind of play it backwards and do weird stuff. Just, you know, just as like a talking piece, or for us, I guess, like an Easter egg, but just for us, because nobody can tell.
0: Yeah, so you can actually hear you singing like backwards in the song.
1: Yep.
0: Let's hear a bit of it. Let's hear a bit of DVD Menu, the opening track from Punisher.

0: So that was a little bit of the opening track of Punisher, new album from Phoebe Bridgers. That song is called DVD Menu. I'm Raina Durris, speaking with Phoebe Bridgers today on World Cafe. So you sampled the last song on your last solo album, Strangers in the Alps. Why was it important to you to connect these two records?
1: I think that it, more so than other records that other artists make, it feels a lot like a sequel to me. Like, I felt like I really wanted to keep working on my first record, and I feel like I did that with this record, and I think it's better.
0: I mean, yeah, you said that it feels like a graduation,
1: yeah,
0: in a way. Like, could you talk about that a little bit more? Like, what did you really feel for you on your side while you were making it? What felt to you like it was different, like it was better?
1: Well, like, for example, the last couple songs that we recorded for Stranger in the Alps were like the more experimental sounding ones, like Motion, or I guess for me, like I came into that making that record as like a folk artist, basically. I played solo shows pretty much only. And Tony Berg, the producer, when I played Motion Sickness, was like, we should speed it up and put drums on it. And I was like, really adversarial. And then Smoke Signals, he was like, we should sample this instead of you playing it the whole time. And I was like, no way. Like, I just wanted to be folkier, I think. And I'm so glad I lost those fights. And then this record to me is like us all being on the exact same page the entire time. Like, I think I learned what type of music I wanted to make. And this time I spent the entire time making it, and we didn't get in a single fight this whole record, which is wild.
0: We're going to hear you play Kyoto next. How does Kyoto fit into that evolution or that graduation?
1: Well, it was like Motion Sickness, where I brought it in as a ballad and Tony said, let's speed it up. And I was like, I was hoping you'd say that, you know? And this version is kind of like ballady, just to highlight how sad the lyrics are. It's like one of my saddest songs, but we put trumpets on it, so.
0: yeah, like the musically on the album, it's a pretty upbeat song,
1: yeah,
0: you know, relative to a lot of what's on the record. Well, let's hear it. This is Kyoto from Phoebe Bridgers.

0: You just heard Phoebe Bridgers with a performance recorded live for World Cafe. That was her song Kyoto from her new album Punisher. I'm joined by Phoebe Bridgers today on the show. You talk about a trip to Kyoto, Japan, in that song. You also sing about LA in that song, where you're from. Why did you want to show the contrast between those two cities in a song?
1: Well, I think the funny part to me is that there is no contrast mentally for me. Like, it's either I'm on tour and I miss home, or I'm at home and I miss tour. And just, I think, honestly, the song is kind of about like mindfulness, like being grateful for your surroundings no matter what's happening. And I think that trip to Japan, which is somewhere I've always wanted to go, really helped me realize that I need to get a handle on my mental health and my mental state in general, because I can be living like my best life and kind of be consumed with things that are happening at home or internal warfare.
0: You know, over the last few days, as I was getting ready to talk to you, I listened to your album a lot, and I noticed a few things listening to your album and reading interviews you've done that felt really familiar as someone with ADHD. In Kyoto, there's like the lack of motivation to go sightseeing, even though you really want to, feeling disconnection, not being present. The first line in Punisher where you say, when the speed kicks in, and for people who don't know, amphetamines, very common ADHD medication. Is ADHD something that you deal with?
1: Yeah, for sure. I mean, it's I say undiagnosed because it was diagnosed to me in high school. And I think that it was so mishandled. If I do have it, I think I have symptoms of it. I have been told that I have it, but I feel like being unmedicated for myself is the only way to deal with it, because I was really over-medicated on Dexedrine, for which is like a 70s drug. Like, it doesn't make any sense. And taking way too many drugs in high school for it, being really, really depressed. You know about unpreferred tasks?
0: No, what is that?
1: It's something that they say in ADHD, where it's like, I can play music for 8 hours and be like enthralled and focused. But if I have to, when I was in like high school for algebra, or like even now in my adult life, like building IKEA furniture, like I'm surrounded by unpreferred tasks that go totally undone. You know, my managers know, like an email interview will sit in my inbox for like 5 days with like urgent on it. And I just, unpreferred task. Like, I can't bring myself to focus on things that aren't, that don't like fill me with joy, which is super inconvenient. Like, and it makes me feel like a spoiled brat, but And so also Dexedrine keeps you up late. Going to the drugstore is one of the better things that you can do. One time I cut my bangs at like 5 o'clock in the morning. It didn't turn out great.
0: But yeah, it can be a kind of a gift in a weird way, because people do think, oh, you can't start anything, you can't get anything done. But if you are focused, if you are like creative, or there's something that you want to get done, you really can do it. Like only you can make yourself write a song. Does it ever affect that? Is it ever something where you're like, oh, I need to work on creative stuff? And then...
1: Yeah, totally. I mean, I'll avoid songwriting, but once I get going, or once I have an idea I really like, then there's no turning back, and I'm like a very high functioning version of myself. But if it's like right in the beginning, or I don't feel motivated for some reason, then I'm like, I'm a trash person and I've never written any songs before. Like, it goes perfectly hand in hand with imposter syndrome to me, where it's like, you've always been like this and you can't focus on anything and everything feels like homework to you and you've never had a real job. But yeah, it does impede me for sure.
0: Well, I feel you, just so you know. I'm speaking to Phoebe Bridgers on World Cafe. My name is Raina Duras. I'm going to play just a little bit of Punisher right now so people can hear what we're talking about, those lyrics at the beginning.

0: In celebration of our 50th birthday, here is KAXE's pick of 76. This week's album, Lou Reed's Coney Island Baby. Lou Reed was in a tough spot, and he really only has himself to blame. The previous year, he released Metal Machine Music, which is the most returned album in music at that point, and for good reason. It's a double album that's just feedback and distortion the entire time. But Reed knew he had to pivot, otherwise they weren't going to let him make records anymore. However, he didn't go back to his normal subject of singing songs about the seedy side of New York or how to score drugs. Instead, Reed leaned into nostalgia and love. On this album, he writes one of his most heartfelt songs, She's My Best Friend, for his then-romantic partner, Rachel Humphreys. This album shows that even the coolest rock and rollers have a warm side.
1: She's my best friend. Welcome back to an Encore World Cafe. I'm Raina Duris. You're hearing my conversation with Phoebe Bridgers from 2020 around the release of her last solo album, Punisher. You'll be treated to one more live performance from that album in a few minutes. But first, we get into the title track you just heard a clip of before the break. I know that you're a big Elliott Smith fan. In fact, the title track, Punisher, is about him. And first, I was wondering if you could define that term, Punisher.
2: Oh, sure. So a punisher is somebody who doesn't know that you don't want to be talking to them. I've been watching This Country over here. Have you seen that?
1: Okay.
2: Oh my God.
1: No, what is it?
2: I recommend it to everybody. It's a BBC series that is so funny about like rural England. But they have such a good punisher following them around and they're like, oh no. Like if you invite him for dinner, he's like,
1: he'll never leave.
2: Am I sleeping tonight? Yeah, totally. Like someone overstays their welcome conversationally or in life. And I think that we all have had experiences where we're talking to like our heroes and we punish them, whether we know it or not. And I guess my fan fiction of meeting Elliot, I would be the punisher. Like, I don't know how, I wouldn't know how to play that. Like, I wouldn't know how to play, I know everything about you. Do I pretend to not know everything about you? Do I say that I know everything about you and freak you out? Like, I wouldn't know how to handle it.
1: Yeah, I mean, you've said that he is like the Beatles to you.
2: Yeah.
1: It's foundational for you.
2: Yeah.
1: Could you talk about that a little bit? Like, how it's foundational for your songwriting and your music?
2: Yeah, I think getting away with saying certain things in songs, which was jarring for me when I was a teen, just like, oh, you can just say what you think or you can say what you believe and it doesn't even have to really sound like a song. Like if you sing it, it's a song. I think that's the coolest part.
1: I'm speaking to Phoebe Bridgers on World Cafe. You've got a lot of enthusiastic fans yourself. I know you're a big Elliott Smith fan, but you've got lots of fans who feel very connected to you and to your work. And it's kind of interesting because, you know, Elliott Smith, say, never dealt with social media. You have, for basically your entire career, you're available to your fans in a way that previous generations of artists never were. Is there an online version of a Punisher?
2: Yeah, I get creepy messages from people a lot. Like, just like really presumptuous, weird. When people think that they own you or that you're not allowed to say stuff and be yourself, it's just like, listen to Woody Guthrie, dude. Like, people have been speaking their minds since the beginning of time. But all that being said, most of my fans, I feel like understand me. They make me laugh every day. They dig up like horrifying old photos of me from high school and roast me constantly. I love it.
1: I mean, you have had social media since you were, you know, a teenager, I guess. Right. Yeah. So when you started to find major success as an artist and you started to have like a team and managers and a label and all of this around you, was there any tension between how you wanted to run your social media and how they wanted you to run it?
2: There's this label that was trying to sign me when I was like 18, who was like, you need to tweet more like Elliott Smith lyrics. Like you need to be darker online. And I feel like that's just such a funny take, especially like old men to tell you that as like a teenager who knows how to run the internet. Like it does kind of feel like my thing. I think that'll probably be my like midlife crisis is realizing that like I don't understand the internet anymore, or like even TikTok is like a little out of my range, like where I'm like, oh yeah, totally, I get it, kids. Like I feel like the internet belongs to me, even so much so that, you know, I make fun of Connor for not understanding it at all. Like I had to explain memes to him and whatever, but like the Bright Eyes Instagram took kind of like a ridiculous social media turn when the band like announced their new record. Just people were posting a lot more, and they were and being a little ridiculous, and everybody was like, oh my gosh, is Phoebe running this page? And I wasn't, but it was very flattering to know that, like, when someone posts something weird in my periphery, they're like, oh, it must be Phoebe.
1: I'm speaking to Phoebe Bridgers on World Cafe. We have one more song that we're going to hear you perform for us. It is called Moonsong. What can you tell us about Moonsong before we hear it?
2: This song is so dark. It's a love song that I would hate to have written about me, but it really was written like out of like the deepest love. I think I've like ended up kind of in a lot of relationships, platonic or otherwise, with people who hate themselves. And it's such like a dark vortex of like an energy suck. So it's not narcissism necessarily. It's just like your darkness is so big that you can't see when it's sucking other people into it. And when someone cares about you, it's painful to like put someone through that. Like they're going through a totally different thing, which is like trying to save you from yourself, which of course is impossible. So yeah, that's what this song is about.
1: You know, I think you'd be surprised at how relatable that actually sounds.
2: Yeah. No, I think that it is. I think that's one of the most beautiful things about music, is just like thinking you're the center of the universe and that your experiences are entirely singular and like just, yeah, private, and then sharing something very specific and having people be like, oh my gosh, that reminds me of this person. It's cool.
1: Let's listen to Moonsong. This is Phoebe Bridgers on World Cafe.

0: That was Moonsong from Phoebe Bridgers, recorded live for World Cafe. Thank you so much, Phoebe. This has been so great.
1: Yeah, so fun. Thanks.
0: I'm Raina Duras, back in a moment with more World Cafe.

Just a minute ago here on World Cafe, you heard an encore session with Phoebe Bridgers, whose new solo album, Lost Weekend, drops in just over 10 days on August 14th. Her boy genius bandmate Lucy Dacus has also been working on new music. This is Planting Tomatoes.

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0: Moby, we are all made of stars. And it's true. Many of the elements in your body, like calcium and iron and magnesium, they were all originally formed by supernovas. So yes, you are literally made of stars. And that takes us to the end of this hour of World Cafe. Thanks again to Phoebe Bridgers for that session you heard earlier. And thank you so much to World Cafe senior producer Kimberly Jnod for her work on that session. Also, big shout out to our affiliate stations across the country who carry the show and bring it to you and the whole team who make it. We produce this show at WXPN at the University of Pennsylvania in Philadelphia. I'm Raina Duras. 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
0: Have you ever laid awake at night with your mind racing with all the things you wish you could have said to someone? Biba Doobie made a song out of that feeling. It's a new one called Sun Has Set. You'll hear that new Biba Doobie track coming up, along with new songs from This Is Lorelei.
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1: You don't know, cause it's my life.
0: All those tunes and more on the way. I'm Rena Duris. This is World Cafe. Okay, so I don't really think anyone should own a rocket launcher personally, but if anyone is going to get one, maybe it should be this guy, Bruce Coburn, If I Had a Rocket Launcher.

If you've ever gone to karaoke, you've probably seen at least one person get up to sing who has clearly been practicing. They're really, really good. Someone who, like you will hear in this song, doesn't need to watch the screen because he knows most every word and what it means. On World Cafe, I'm Marina Duras. This is a new one from This is Lorelei that maybe you could memorize and do a karaoke yourself. It's called Billy Came Back.

keeping the love alive over the years in that song. It's called Don't Let Go, new from Johnny Blue Skies. And before that, a couple who've done exactly that, Gillian Welch and David Rawlings, What We Had. Live from the Archives is next on World Cafe.

There are thousands of rare recordings in the World Cafe vault, and most of them you can't find anywhere else. I'm Raina. It's Live from the Archives, where I play you a couple of those recordings. And I say most of them because technically this one you can find on eBay on the 2005 Live at the World Cafe Volume 19, which is out of print, very, very limited edition, not a lot out there. There's a listing for one copy in mint condition, still sealed for the bargain price of just $25. A steal! But you don't have to win the auction to hear this one. I'm going to give it to you for free right now. It's the last track on the CD, Van Hunt performing Dust live for the World Cafe.

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1: Put your cards down on the table. You know I never tell a lie. And I'd change for you if I could. You know I would.

Not sure if you caught that in there, but he's from Philadelphia. That's Kurt Vile. You don't know because it's my life. A new song that must be very satisfying to sing from Viva Doobie next on World Cafe.

You know when you miss your chance to speak your mind to someone and you find yourself going over all those things that you should have said when it's too late? For me, I don't know about you, this is something that happens in the shower a lot, where I'll have that imaginary conversation again, where I finally think of all the clever things I wish I'd said in the moment. Well, Biba Doobie says a lot of the songs on her new album, Pylon, coming out next month, are her doing just that, saying things that she wish she could have said to someone. This song, called Sun Has Set, she says, has this petty tunnel vision. It's like, I hate you. You're going to stay here and listen to how much I hate you because I never got to say that. I'm Raina Duras. This is World Cafe. Biba Doobie, Sun Has Set.

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2: Yeah, and you know, support the dead set when you hear it.
0: Well, thank you.
2: Just my little plug there.
0: Well, thank you for joining us for Hot Dish Time Machine today.
2: You bet. I'm happy to be here, and you know, it was a tough decision to actually just not do it anymore, to do the dead set anymore, you know.
0: Well, we appreciate all the years you put into it.
2: Well, thank you very much. Yeah, yeah. And it's going to keep on going with Janet Bowie and, you know, yeah.
0: Looking forward to it. Yeah. So what are you going to end the show with here today?
2: Well, I'm going to end the show. It's not going to be a dead, you know, my dead sets. I always started with the music never stopped and ended with the music never stopped. But I'm going to play a song off this release, no category. It's Sean Phillips. And Sean Phillips played in my backyard. We've brought him up a couple of times, actually. And he's a friend. He's having a little hard time right now, though. He quit touring because his heart is going out.
0: Okay.
2: He's at home now. He just did write an orchestral piece, though, and sitting in his, you know, at home, you know, with his heart is, he's having heart problems. So, hopefully we'll have him around for a while longer, but he has put stuff out and says, you know, he's getting older and, you know, this might be the, you know, final chapters, you know, hopefully it's not too soon. But so I'm going to play this song called, it's just really a good song off of this release, No Category, from Sean Phillips. The song is Calico and Rainbows. So this is Sean Phillips. This is KAXE, KBXE, Northern Community Radio, 91.7 KXE Grand Rapids, 90.5 KBXE Bagley-Vinci, 89.9 Brainerd, and on your smart speaker. 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

0: New music here on KAXE's On the River. That's from Michelle David and the True Tones. That is Soul Woman here, or don't speak to me, from the release Soul Woman. Before that, a little Minnesota music from the Flamin' O's. That was I Remember Romance. And I started the set of music off here on the river with Cruel to Be Kind. It's in the original version. You probably won't hear that one anywhere else but here on KAXE. That's from Nick Lowe. I'm your volunteer host, Mark Labundy. I'm sitting alongside of Sarah. She's helping me with the member drive.
1: 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You and I were talking that there's been a lot of boats and trailers and motorhomes going through town, and I know that there are people that the moment as they get to where they can tune their radios to KAXE, they're doing so, and I think they have that sense of, I finally got up to the cabin. I'm finally ready to do some relaxing. And KAXE, I think in a lot of people's cabins, is turned on and just keeps them company the entire time that they're up here.
0: I know that's how I ended up being a volunteer DJ, was on the road up to, we used to listen to the, you know, as soon as we got in range, we tuned it in. And one day I heard the Wanna Be a Volunteer and did all the things that you need to do. And here I am today.
1: Yes. So if you have discovered KAXE and it's part of your tradition as you make your way up to the cabin, help support programming now. 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It'll maybe take you 2 minutes.
0: Hopefully we'll get some gongs in this 3-hour stretch on the river.
1: Yes, we definitely need that to keep us going.
0: Yep. 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If you got questions, you can call Sarah while she's not on the air with me at 218-326-1234. I've got some music from Selwyn Birchwood. We were talking about music here on KAXE and the DJs and how they find the music. This is an artist that I heard on another show here on KAXE that I really enjoyed. So opened my eyes up to a new artist that I was not familiar with. Here's Selwyn Birchwood.

The jeweled and cruel pastors in town came to and chained the tool master.

0: Minnesota music from Trip Shakespeare. That was Toolmaster of Brainerd. Before that, a little new wave music. I tend to volunteer here in the evenings and did an After Dark this last week with new wave music, so I wanted to bring a little of that to the On the River show today. That was New Toy from Lena Lovett. Before that, Little Avid Brothers, Country Kid, and started that set of music off here on KAXE KBXE with Swim at Your Own Risk. The weather for the North Country is looking this way for the next couple days. For today, we've got a mix of sun and clouds, that chance of showers and thunderstorms with a high around 77. Light and variable winds tonight, partly cloudy with lows in the upper 50s. For tomorrow, as the weekend gets underway, sunny with a high of 80 to 84, north winds from 5 to 10, overnight temps in the mid to upper 50s, finally a little cooler night here. And to wrap up the weekend for Sunday, sunny skies, a high in the upper 70s to mid 80s, southeast winds gusting up to 15 miles an hour. I'm joined by Sarah here. We're talking about the member drive here on KAXE, and I was just mentioning after we were talking about Toolmaster Brainerd that I've got some music coming up from 1976 here. Okay. Got a little Billy Joel in store for us coming up.
1: Nice. Now, I think in that last set, as you're kind of rattling off the different bands that you played, we've been talking about hand-picked music. This is truly hand-picked picked music that, you know, you can't get any place else. And I think that that's one of the things that people gravitate towards, especially in this day of all of the services, right? They're just feeding you the same couple songs. And, you know, it was kind of new and novel at first. And I think people are just longing for something different.
0: And even those algorithms, they're pulling together songs that all sound alike or are kind of from a certain genre where you're not going to find, you know, something like the Toolmasters of Brainerd mixed in with some new wave and some blues music and some, you know, Avid Brothers. And the other stuff that, you know, I've picked today, I've listened to all the music that I've picked and pulled it all together and just kind of whatever hits me. So, yeah, you just get a mixture of what's a stream of consciousness that you're not going to find anywhere else, probably anywhere.
1: Yes. So if you appreciate that variety of music, please help support it now. You can donate a little money into this summer membership drive. We set a lofty goal of $50,000, and we're creeping up on that, and we need your help to push us over the edge and make us have a successful summer membership drive. You can do that by donating at kaxe.org, or if you want to talk to us, there's quite a few of us here available to answer the phone. You can give us a call, 218-326-1234. Have you seen the new t-shirts yet, Mark?
0: I did see the new t-shirts. They look great. Yeah. They do a great job with t-shirts for the volunteer appreciation thing. The t-shirts that they had there were also very cool.
1: Yes.
0: They use, I assume, local artists that are doing that?
1: We do, yep. Yeah. So that the KAXE Dare, that was an in-house design, but we will be rolling out a new green cheese t-shirt here at the Green Cheese Picnic, which is coming up in 2 weekends. And that was a fun contest that we had. So we like supporting local artists, whether that's visual artists on the t-shirts that we print and hand out, or like local artists, like Minnesota artists, like Trip Shakespeare there.
0: Yeah, the community really extends beyond the music that you hear on the station, right? It's that kind of involvement that we have here at KAXE that really is that broader community, whether it's the artists, whether it's the people, the folks driving up in their cars. You know, I also noticed when I was on my phone, not while I was driving, but that you know, it's really easy to get to the donate, even if you're mobile today.
1: Yep. 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
0: We received support from Lakeland PBS. 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So
1: perfect.
0: This was a 1976 album for him. Turnstiles, probably they were playing this back on KAXE because at that time he really was probably not as big of an artist as he is today.
1: Yeah.

0: Started the set of music off here on the river with a look back at 1976 to give you a feeling for what things sounded like way back when KAXE first got started. That was Billy Joel from his Turnstile release. We followed that up with a little Buck Owens. My sister tells me that we need to hear more Buck Owens, so we've got a little Buck Owens here and his Buckaroos with Love's Gonna Live Here, and then a suitable song here for the member drive at KAXE, People Have the Power. That's the real Chuck Norrid from the release by the same name here. People really do have the power to power people-powered radio here at KAXE by calling in, donating, getting online, so we can get that gong making some noise here in the studio.
1: Yeah, we'd like to keep the momentum going this afternoon, and you can do that by donating at KAXE.org. You can give us a call here at 218-326-1234. I don't think it can be stated enough just how important the people at the center of all of our programming are. These are folks that maybe live next door to you. They are people that you maybe go to church with. You maybe bump into them at the grocery store, but they're honest to goodness, actual people that are making decisions on what we play here. And I think that that's what makes On the River such a fun thing to tune into, because you don't know what you're going to get. And it really depends upon who is behind that board. And today, Mark, you're bringing us an excellent mix of music.
0: Thanks. It's a lot of fun. It's going down the rabbit hole for different music that you know, maybe KAXE plays such a wide variety of music. You end up down a rabbit hole looking at, listening to different music based on what the great staff here has put into the music library, your own personal taste. It's great fun, really. And it's a real joy if you like listening to music. To put one of these together. But like Papa Steve said, it's a lot of work when you think about it, the hours that go into putting together 3 hours worth of music. And everyone's, I listen to them, each one, to make sure that it's something that I want to hear on KAXE.
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0: 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I'm your volunteer host, Mark Labundy. Got a lot more music for you on the river here this afternoon, and I'm going to start off this next set of music with a little something from the new music here at KAXE, Taj Mahal, and the Phantom Blues Band.

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Long.

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1: That sound there means that we got a phone call to 218-326-1234. 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
0: Okay, you can set down the fishing reel for just a moment to text KEXE, right? Fish aren't biting all the time out on the lake, but it is a beautiful day out there across the country.
1: Yeah.
0: All right.

That is new music from Margot Price, the Hogslop String Band, the cover of the Rolling Stone here on the river. 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Weather for the area looks this way. We have a mix of sun and clouds with a chance of showers and thunderstorms this afternoon with a high of 77. For tonight, partly cloudy, lows in the upper 50s. For tomorrow, Saturday, sunny with a high from 80 to 84. North winds from 5 to 10 miles an hour. Overnight temps in the mid to upper 50s. And for Sunday, as we wrap up the weekend, sunny skies, a high in the upper 70s to mid 80s. Southeast winds gusting up to 15 miles an hour.

Divorces have been granted for many different things, even when there's not a reason and no one can be blamed. With only two little words, she's on her merry way. Yes, all a woman has to claim is mental.

0: music right there from the amazing Rhythm Aces. That was Third Rate Romance. Before that, it was new music from Death Cab for Cuties. That was Trap Door. Little John Prine going back a ways with some help from Casey Musgraves. That was Mental Cruelty. Minnesota music from the suburbs, Love is the Law. And we started that off with KAXE's Album of the Week. That was The Great Unknowing by John Miller. We heard from If You Can Only See Me Now. John's 16 songs digs deep into a wide variety of depth and energy on the album, from twangy Americana to roots, rock, waltz, and more. We heard kind of one of the twangier songs off of that release, If You Could Only See Me Now. That's a great job that the music team does here, providing some new music for folks to be able to listen to and across the KAXE listening area.
1: They do. They put a lot of time and their ears spend a lot of time in headphones, having to wade through the music submissions that we get there. But they've helped to curate a sound, you know, that is uniquely KAXE. And our volunteers are able to also bring an extra little spice. You mentioned you've hosted our After Dark program, to where you're able to dig into music that is usually never heard on KAXE. We've had metal shows. You did some new wave music.
0: Yep, I've done a disco show.
1: Okay.
0: 3 hours of disco. I got some good comments on that. And
1: yeah.
0: We did a power pop one, because that's kind of my wheelhouse. So that's where I tend to head to when I am looking for music. And again, the folks here at KAXE that are in the music area are more than willing to open the door up for us to kind of go off in the deep end. I think I did a prog rock one time, and that one I wasn't exactly excited about. 3 hours of prog rock is a lot.
1: It's too much.
0: Yeah.
1: You're going to test that the limit.
0: Yep.
1: Three hours is too much.
0: I found out. Well, maybe there were some folks that listened that were big prog rock people that really enjoyed it, but it seemed like a lot. And it's that way. It's experimentation, too, for us. After Dark's a new program here on KAXE. It's only been around for a little while, and it does give the DJs a chance to kind of go off into an area that they're familiar with and bring that community here to KAXE, which is why we need support for those great programs here. I can't imagine what it would be like across the community if you didn't have this soundtrack, on weekends or in the evenings around here. It would just change the feel of music in this area.
1: Yeah. So if you appreciate our volunteer-led programs like On the River, like you're listening to right now, help support it now with your donation to KAXE.org. You can give us a call at 218-326-1234. You played some new Death Cab for Cutie in there, and I immediately was like, that's Death Cab, but I did not know the song. So I also like the fact that KAXE, we had John Prine in there. He's been a voice that has been on our airwaves, since day one. And then you have artists that have been around like Death Cab for Cutie that are still making music. So
0: my son introduced me to Death Cab for Cutie, so I recognize their music as well. And like you said, this afternoon, I've got a mix of songs, some that you'll recognize and hopefully some that you've never heard before. They might be a little quirky, which is what we have coming up next year in music on KAXE.
1: Perfect. Give us a call, 218-326-1234.
2: I saw a cute fluff ball at the coffee shop. I asked, can I pet it? She said, me or the dog. I said, whoa, quick wit. She said, pull up a chair. I've got 1,000 dad jokes I've been wanting to share. She had me in stitches, fully tickled, hotter than Portman, funnier

0: Little dose of new music here on the river. I'm your volunteer host, Mark Labunny. We heard from Mason Jennings, his most recent release, title track. That was Dark Wings. Before that, it was the Shook Twins and What Have We Done. Before that, Margot Price, another new release here with Long-Haired Country Girl. It's Not For You, the Cactus Blossoms, and that quirky song I mentioned, I Can't Party, from Wolfman. 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Well, Wolf Mom,
1: yeah.
0: What did you think?
1: I liked it. It was good. You know, I had not heard the song. And again, that's what you get, a little something unexpected. Yep. So some familiar voices with Mason Jennings. Like, he's one of the first artists that I discovered because of KAXC back in the early 2000s. And I have been appreciating the bands that I've been exposed to over the years, as I'm sure you have as well.
0: Absolutely.
1: And if you are driving north, you have hit cabin country, and you're like, oh yeah, there's that mix of music that KAXC brings me. We're looking for you to step up right now, giving us a call at 218-326-1234 and make a donation and keep us going for another 50 years.
0: Had some music in there from a couple of bands that were in town, at least in recent history. The Cactus Blossoms, of course, were for the volunteer program over at Rapids Brewing. And then Margot Price, a headliner from the most recent show. I think KAXC not only supports the communities, but supports the artists around. That's why they're willing to come up to this part of the country, is because they know that the music that they play, that they put their heart and soul into, is the kind of music that ends up on KAXC from all these kooky volunteer DJs, right?
1: Oh, definitely. It is. We love supporting artists, you know, big and small. And for many of the local independent artists, they don't have the opportunities to be on the radio. And it's places like KAXC that provides them a space for their music to be heard. And, you know, if you love supporting local artists, help support KAXC now. And you can do that again by giving us maybe $5 a month fits into your budget, maybe $500, you know, fits into your budget. 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Donate now.
0: That $20 donation gets you that cool,
1: cool, awesome t-shirt. We are proud that there are not algorithms that are programming our music, that there's actual people behind every music selection. And if you appreciate that, we've been handpicked. I like the handpicks in 76.
0: Yep. I don't feel like an algorithm.
1: You don't? That's good. Yeah. The machines aren't taking over there. Give us a call now, 218-326-1234.

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0: That is music from a group called the Lemon Twigs. Look for Your Mind here on KAXE on the River. Before that, it was a group that specializes in mathematical time signatures. They're a group from Canada. They are called Anzen de Poitrine, and that song was called Sarnias. Before that, it was a title track from Charlie Crockett and his release Clovis. Before that, we heard Haim and Bon Iver tie you down, started the set of music off here with some world music from Michael Kiwaka and You Ain't the Problem. 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
1: I don't think so. I'm Jennifer Barr, just sliding in here with Mark Clabundy to tell you how much I'm enjoying the music this afternoon. 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
0: We need to hear that gong this afternoon. 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
1: For sure, yeah. You've got another hour left of your show. Looking forward to what we're going to hear. And then tonight at 7, Alyssa Ellen will be your host, bringing you another great mix of music.
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0: Good afternoon. Welcome to On the River. Volunteer host Mark Lobundy here with a set of music featuring Los Bichos. That was Lindsay Goes to Mykonos. Before that, we heard from the Reckless Strangers. That was The Runaround and a little prefab sprout on your menu for this afternoon with Appetite. I Came Close. That's new music here on KAXE Orange for Luck. And we started that set of music off with a group called Madness. You may remember them from the days of MTV. That's a more recent release from them called My Girl. 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
1: Well, it is On the River. We are in our, last 45 minutes or so.
0: On the stretch.
1: We're home stretch. We're in the last couple days of our summer membership drive, and we're looking for you to help support programs like On the River. On the River is a completely volunteer-led music program.
0: Am I getting paid?
1: You're not getting paid. I know.
0: Yeah. I love coming in. It's great.
1: Yeah. So kind of talk to that, Mark. If you put in, we kind of talked about you putting together a show. You host 3 hours of a show, but that's not just it.
0: No, I mean, when you think about it, it's probably around 45 songs, 3 hours worth of music. So you've got to come up with 45 songs that, you know, a little of this, a little of that. It's fun because you can go in and, you know, whatever kind of crosses your mind, right? The folks here at KAXE do a great job, the music team, of putting together a lot of music, making that available to us so we can go through a whole treasure trove of different artists that are current, new music, a library here that features all kinds of music from current and from the past. And then we can bring our own little touches to what we have here on KAXE. And I hope you've heard that and what you've heard on the river so far. Still have 45 minutes to go and a couple of surprises stashed in there. But it's all because of you and the support that you provide to this vehicle for those crazy people like myself that like to come in here and play music and love to listen to it.
1: Yes. 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Coming up next, we have news from All Things Considered at 4 o'clock, followed by As It Happens at 6. 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
0: And like I said, I like to have a little bit of fun. So I'm thinking about people sitting in the offices at work this afternoon, kind of bored. They're enjoying the music on KAXE, but I wanted to give them something to maybe get up, get moving around. Peaches and Herb.
1: Oh, perfect.

0: The masters of the vibra slap. That is Cake and Never There. Yeah. Minnesota music from the Suicide Commandos. That was Ghost Burrito. Crystal Gale, Why Have You Left the One You Left Me For? Sissy Strut by the Meters, a little new wave music there. Dry Spell, brand new music here from KC Musgraves. And that dance disco song from Peaches and Herb to start off the set of music, Shake Your Groove Thing.
1: Yes, that had me jamming. Like, that entire set was really good. And KC Musgraves' latest album, Middle of Nowhere, is such a great album. And I was very happy to hear some Dry Spell. That is good. And Cake, how can you go wrong?
0: Yeah, you're familiar with Vibra Slap?
1: Yes. You know, now that you mentioned that, like Cake, when I was in high school, that was a constant in my CD player in my car. I loved Cake. The Fashion Nugget album, just chef's kiss front to back.
0: I'm perfect. A big Cake fan as well.
1: Yes. So it's so thankful for you playing that song. And if you too were like, dang, I haven't heard Cake in a while, help support programming here at KAXC. Throw a little love towards Mark and this amazing like music you've been selecting for us all afternoon. You can donate now by visiting KAXC.org or by giving us a call at 218-326-1234.
0: Still more music to go. We've got 25 more minutes left. Programming this evening includes Alyssa Allen on the River later this evening. You'll want to tune in for that. She does a great job here at KAXC, bringing you a lot of great music. Again, an opportunity to support this community here in the northern part of Minnesota, Grand Rapids. I heard somebody mentioning how far the broadcasts cover northern Minnesota. I mean, it's a big, big area.
1: It's a huge portion of the northern part of the state. You know, we're almost towards Hermantown. We go up into almost to the North Dakota border on that other side, down to the Brainerd Lakes area, you know, Red Lake, where, I mean, a massive, massive part of northern Minnesota. And we are here to make radio for people who live in northern Minnesota, who love recreating here, who love the place that they live. And we hope that we can connect them a little bit better to the community and the people of northern Minnesota.
0: What do you know about that green cheese community? That was a new one for me when I started here. And I was, again, doing a lot of the after darks on Saturday nights. I usually follow the green cheese. That is a crazy group, a crazy community here. And it's been around for a long, long while, right?
1: They've been around for a really long time. That we kind of call it our gateway drug. A lot of people kind of stumble upon KAXC because of cheese. I mean, where else in the country can you call in on a Saturday night and answer trivia questions? And you kind of always feel like you're sitting around a campfire, don't you?
0: Yeah, you do. And the hosts do a great job. I mean, the topics that are covered on that show are, you know, pop culture, a lot of science I found interesting. They were talking about some unit of magnetism the other weekend when I was listening. Yeah. It's crazy stuff. I don't know. Where do those people come up with those ideas for that stuff?
1: The cheese hosts that have been doing it a long time, you know, I think have the method down of how they're selecting questions in there. I can tell you as a staff person who's had to fill in on that show, it is one of the most anxiety-inducing programs ever. But
0: yeah, I can't imagine.
1: Yeah, but you know what? Everybody loves it. And so whether it's green cheese, whether it's music on the river, help support it. Help keep us going this afternoon. We're looking for a donation to KAXC.org or give us a call at 218-326-1234.

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1: Sarah.
2: There we are.
1: We wrap up with a gong?
2: We are wrapping up with a gong. We heard from another volunteer, one of our cheese hosts, Julie Crabb, throwing in a little extra gift here this afternoon. She said the music was just too good this afternoon that she had to throw in a little extra. So be like Julie and be like DJ the DJ. Throw in a little extra. Keep us going this Friday afternoon on our second to last day of our summer membership drive. I'd like to thank everybody who has already pledged their support, who's kept us rolling this past week. It's just been a great week of programming. I really like pledge drive because we get to hear from people, you know, of what really resonates with them. And it's just nice to get to
1: also get a chance to visit with some people you probably don't ever see, right?
2: Yes. You know, I'm usually holed up in my office a lot of times. And while spreadsheets and some of those things are very riveting, having actual person-to-person interaction is
1: it is fun to come into the studio and get a chance to face-to-face with some of the folks that you just don't see, for folks like me who are on a Saturday evening or, you know, not when during normal business hours. So appreciate everybody at the studio coming in here and helping me support KAXE with the member drive.
2: Yes, so let's keep us rolling here this afternoon. 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
1: Donating stocks and mutual funds is a quick, easy way to support KAXE's future. 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She'll pick up the phone and speak with you at 218-326-1234. I know some of the DJs like to start their set off with music. I've got a song I like to finish my set off with. So here's the Electric Light Orchestra.

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0: morning, President Trump's nominee for attorney general gave senators a letter they demanded. He canceled a $1.8 billion fund for President Trump's allies. Does that save his nomination? It's Morning Edition from NPR News. This week's primary elections raise a question for Democrats. I'm Amy Martinez.
1: And I'm Steve Inskeep. The question is how well progressives can do in the Midwest. Some have already won in some places and are on the ballot in places like Michigan. Also, will Ukraine get to produce its own Patriot missiles? And what led to a mass border crossing into Spanish territory? The death toll from last week's incident is more than 80. It's Monday, August 3rd. This day in 1492, Christopher Columbus set sail to the west with no idea what he was about.

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1: Live from NPR News in New York City, I'm Dwahli Saikautel. President Trump backed out of threats to unleash another round of heavy strikes on Iran over the weekend. On Wednesday, he said the U.S. would be, quote, hitting them very hard, but by Saturday night, he called the strikes off. NPR's Hadil Al-Shalchi reports.
2: Speaking to reporters on Sunday, President Trump said Gulf leaders, including Saudi Arabia's Crown Prince Mohammed bin Salman, convinced him to call off strikes against Iran over the weekend.
3: But when the allies ask to call it off, you got to sort of say, well, let's see. And the reason they asked is I think there's a deal.
2: He said that the, quote, perimeters of a deal were reached, but no details were provided, and Iran has not commented on Trump's statement. Iran's foreign minister said he had conducted a number of calls with mediator Pakistan and Turkey and Saudi Arabia. Oil prices dropped yesterday after Trump's announcement that he'd hold off on those strikes. Hadil Al-Shalchi, NPR News, Istanbul.
1: Ohio Republican Congressman Max Miller says he's not dropping out of his re-election race following accusations of domestic abuse by his ex-wife, who is the daughter of Ohio's U.S. Senator Bernie Moreno. In a live stream on his official social media, Miller denies the allegations that he physically abused his former spouse and two-year-old daughter.
4: Family court disputes are often emotional, painful, and deeply personal. And unfortunately, anyone who has lived through a contested custody case knows it is not uncommon for exaggerated, even entirely baseless allegations of abuse to surface in exactly this setting as leverage.
1: His ex-father-in-law, Senator Moreno, on Sunday said in a statement that Miller should not serve in Congress, adding, quote, I believe Max Miller needs to seek professional help. European Union plans to meet this week over the crisis that unfolded in Ceuta, Spain, days ago, when tens of thousands of migrants rushed in from Morocco. From Brussels, Terry Schultz reports the incident has exacerbated deep divisions on migration.
5: EU ambassadors will hold a video conference as the bloc grapples with deep differences of opinion on how to respond to the sudden surge of migrants rushing through the land and sea borders between Morocco and the Spanish exclave of Ceuta. 22 prime ministers asked for the meeting of ministers in a letter to EU leaders calling for a strengthening of resolve and measures to combat what they termed uncontrolled mass crossings and the instrumentalization of migration. Spanish Prime Minister Pedro Sanchez has written Brussels a letter of his own criticizing those who called for Spain to be suspended from the EU agreement on passport-free travel. Sanchez noted not one of the unauthorized migrants made it through Spain, and almost all were quickly returned. For NPR News, I'm Terry Schultz in Brussels.
1: Stocks in Europe climbed after attacks by U.S. forces were called off. Asian shares were mixed. You're listening to NPR News from New York City. Police in Twin Falls, Idaho, have identified the suspect in Saturday's mass shooting that left at least three people dead and seven others injured at a fast food restaurant. Boise State Public Radio's James Dawson reports.
6: Police say the gunman was 24-year-old Chad Williams, who opened fire at an In-N-Out Burger at about 2:30 Saturday afternoon before dying from a self-inflicted gunshot wound. Speaking at a press conference, Twin Falls County Sheriff Jack Johnson praised a local resident and an off-duty state trooper who shot back at Williams.
7: These people are true heroes in our community, and their actions diverted the shooter and no doubt saved many lives.
6: In-N-Out issued a statement confirming one of the dead worked at the restaurant. Identities of the victims have not been released. Several of those injured are still being treated at a local hospital. For NPR News, I'm James Dawson in Boise.
1: In Pakistan, officials are now working to identify the bodies of a 10-member expedition that was buried in an avalanche on Broad Peak since Friday. Rescuers had initially found only four bodies and recovered just three because of extreme winter weather. By Sunday, the remains of all the climbers were recovered, including Nepali and British mountaineer Nirmal Purja, best known as Nims Dai of the Netflix documentary 14 Peaks, Nothing is Impossible. China's Wang Zhong, who conquered 10 of the world's 14 highest peaks, and Mallory Guise of San Antonio, Texas. It was her first attempt at climbing an 8,000-meter summit. This is NPR News.
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9: The Beatles never made it to Minnesota when their appearance on the Ed Sullivan Show triggered an epidemic of Beatlemania. The Fab Four wouldn't play Minnesota for another year. But another long-haired band of scruffs, part of the British invasion, did. June 12, 1964, the Rolling Stones played at the Danceland Ballroom in Excelsior. Their debut album, England's Newest Hitmakers, had hit record stores less than a month before, and their first single was just creeping up the charts. So the turnout for the show wasn't stellar. No screaming or fainting girls, and really not many people. Allegedly, the next morning, lead singer Mick Jagger swaggered over to the drugstore to fill a prescription and chatted with local man Jimmy Hutmaker, who told Mick about ordering a cherry Coke at the drugstore soda fountain, but getting plain Coke instead. Hutmaker shrugged it off with, "You can't always get what you want." 4 years later, that would become the title of a Rolling Stones song. Did Hutmaker inspire the song? No one but Mick Jagger knows for sure.
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10: It's Morning Edition from NPR News. I'm Amy Martinez in Culver City, California.
11: And I'm Steve Inskeep in Washington, D.C. Good morning. President Trump's nominee for Attorney General has finally canceled an order that got him in trouble with some senators.
10: Acting Attorney General Todd Blanche released a letter last night. He says he's rescinding a plan to create a $1.8 billion fund for President Trump's political allies. Two Republicans have been demanding that action in writing. They had been blocking his nomination to hold the job permanently.
11: NPR's Claudia Grisales has been covering the action in the U.S. Senate. Claudia, good morning.
12: Good morning, Steve.
11: Okay, so what did the acting attorney general say in writing this time, and what's it mean for his confirmation?
12: Right. This order was issued just a few hours ago, and it does indeed rescind this controversial effort the administration dubbed the, quote, anti-weaponization fund. This came from a deal that was made with Trump's IRS agency under his administration, and he threatened to revive this fund just this weekend if two Republican senators, that's Senators John Cornyn of Texas and Tom Tillis of North Carolina, would not back off their objections to this fund. But there's a lot more elements to this deal that were not addressed in that order. The deal with the IRS also included a provision to protect Trump and his family from future tax audits, and that's another very controversial provision for Republicans. So while this order may address a major hurdle that has held this confirmation up on committee, there are plenty of other questions remaining.
11: Yeah, and here's another question. I've been reading Blanche's letter that came out overnight. It's mostly in the present tense. He says the fund, quote, is not moving forward, for example. He doesn't say this fund was bad or inappropriate. He doesn't say what he would do if his boss orders him to revive it next week. And you just said Trump still spoke in favor of it this past weekend. Are senators persuaded by any of this?
12: That's the big question now. This letter may address, again, those concerns for Cornyn and Tillis, who are on the Judiciary Committee, but Blanche still faces a lot of concerns that are not clear, making not clear that he has enough support on the Senate floor from Republicans to get that confirmation. And as we know, Republicans are operating with tight margins, so it doesn't take much to derail a vote in that chamber. And while all the focus has been on Cornyn and Tillis because of their roles on this committee, it's a new ballgame when we talk about a whole of the Senate Republican conference. And so we should also note the administration has resisted for weeks to go this far. So this is still a lingering issue for many. And it's just one of several items causing headaches between the administration, Republicans, and Congress.
11: What's another?
12: Well, a big part of this comes back to Trump's push for the Save America Act. That's a GOP bill that would require proof of citizenship and photo ID to cast a ballot. Trump has blamed Senate Majority Leader John Thune for not getting a lot of this done, even if it means getting rid of the filibuster. And this past week, Trump was asked whether he was confident in Thune, and he did not give a ringing endorsement.
11: How's Thune responding to that pressure?
12: Well, he is not exactly taking his lumps and going home. He's been consistent that the votes are not there to pass the Save America Act, and they are not going to get rid of the filibuster. Trump has wanted them to stay in for the month of August. Bethune has said that would not be productive either.
11: Claudia Grisales, thanks so much.
12: Thank you.
10: For a perspective on the tensions between Senate Republicans and the president, we called GOP strategist Alex Conant. He has led communications efforts for several U.S. presidential and U.S. Senate campaigns. He's now a partner at the communications consulting firm Firehouse Strategies. Alex, so Todd Blanche announced to rescind the Anti-Weaponization Fund. What does that deal indicate to you?
13: I mean, it indicates to me that the White House, the administration, really wants to get him confirmed. They don't want to go into recess with him not confirmed, because I think he loses all momentum then, and the president potentially has to nominate somebody else to be the attorney general. It'd be a big political loss for the administration at this point. So I think they're trying to make a deal. They're trying to show in good faith that this weaponization fund is not going to go forward, given how vociferously Senator Cornyn has argued against it. But I don't think his nomination is a done deal yet by any means.
10: Why not? I know that Cornyn reached that deal with the DOJ that'll get his vote, and Tom Tillis has said he'd follow Cornyn's lead on this. So why wouldn't it be a done deal?
13: Well, you have to get a majority on the Senate floor. I'm not completely convinced that all the other Republican senators that aren't on the committee are going to follow his lead. But I think the next 24 hours are going to be critical as senators start waking up this morning and reading the details about this deal that Senator Cornyn struck. If we see more of them endorsing, obviously that would give them some momentum and they could get them confirmed this week.
10: And just to be clear, Cornyn and Tillis are both on the way out. Is that pretty much the reason why they could stand up to Trump in this way?
13: It certainly gives them a little bit of an incentive to do so. I mean, they're both on the way out because of President Trump. Neither of them were big Trump fans. They voted with his agenda almost 100% of the time, but Trump really didn't like them personally. Argued and supported their challengers, or in Tillis's case, said he would potentially support one of his challengers in a primary. And so the reason they're not coming back is because of Trump. And now they're called the YOLO senators, you only live once, because they figure they might as well, you know, take their pound of flesh before they leave and stand up to Trump when they might not agree with them on issues like this one. But the rest of the Republican conference, having seen what happened to Cornyn and Tillis and Senator Cassidy in Louisiana as well, having seen that, they're more in line with Trump than they've ever been.
10: Because I was wondering if this could be considered a victory for Senate Republicans, but it sounds like maybe not really.
13: Not really. I mean, as the report just said, it doesn't sound like this letter has too much teeth in it. We'll see if it's enough to appease the rest of the Senate Republicans. But I think this is a pretty small issue in the grand context of things.
10: All right. Now, another item on this week's to-do list is the passing of late Senator Lindsey Graham's Russia sanctions bill. That's a measure to penalize anyone who buys goods like oil and natural gas from Russia. Now, some Senate Democrats say the legislation hands too much authority to the administration. Do you foresee any progress on this front?
13: I do, actually. Look, well over 80 senators, Republicans and Democrats, are co-sponsoring this legislation. You know, it's something that Russia hawks, people who think we need to be doing everything we can to support Ukraine, have been pushing for years. That's why Senator Graham was a big champion of it, and his untimely death breathed a lot of momentum into it, got the White House to endorse the bill. Yes, there are a handful of Democrats that are opposing it, which is really ironic, because traditionally we've seen the divisions on Ukraine amongst the Republicans, not the Democrats, but we've seen a couple of Democrats opposing it now. But I do think, just given the widespread support of this legislation, it should pass, and it should pass this week. You know, when you only have a dozen or so Democrats opposing a bill, they can't stop it. They can just slow it down. And so here you're running into an issue where you have the August recess coming up at the end of this week. The question is, are Democrats really going to drag down the rest of the agenda over this legislation, or will the big majority of senators be able to push it through? My expectation is that they'll push it through.
10: One more thing.
13: Which will be a big loss for Putin.
10: One more thing to ask you about President Trump's Save America Act. That's the bill that would heighten requirements for Americans to register and vote. Any room for compromise in the GOP on that one?
13: Probably not. There's a lot of Republican senators that have varying degrees of concern about that piece of legislation. A lot of it having to do with federalism, and they're thinking that we should leave elections to the states. Given how long we've been fighting about this, it's basically all year now, and how hard President Trump's been pushing for it, seems very unlikely that it'll become law.
10: Alex Conant is a veteran Republican strategist. Alex, thanks a lot for your thoughts on this.
13: Thank you.
11: The United States and Japan took steps together to hold up the value of Japan's currency. I've got a yen to hear from NPR's Anthony Kuhn.
14: Last Friday, the U.S. and Japanese governments cooperated in selling billions of U.S. dollars and buying Japanese yen. The move helped to halt the slide of the yen, which was at a nearly 40-year low to the dollar. Speaking to reporters on Air Force One, President Trump explained it this way.
3: Because we have a good relationship with Japan, we're very strong, very, very strong financially. They have a weakening yen, and they wanted a little bit of help.
14: Trump said propping up the yen helps the U.S. financially. A stronger yen makes Japanese exports less competitive and cuts Japan's trade surplus with the U.S. It also makes it less likely that Japan will sell its large holdings of U.S. Treasury bonds, which could raise the cost of borrowing for U.S. consumers. Trump added that it was an ally-like thing to do.
3: We're always there for Japan. Japan's been very good to us, with the exception, of course, of Pearl Harbor.
14: Japan's surprise attack on Pearl Harbor in 1941 prompted the U.S. to declare war on Japan and enter into World War II. Jeffrey Hall, an expert on Japanese politics at Kanda University of International Studies outside Tokyo, says that many Japanese see Trump as erratic but not hostile, especially to its female prime minister, Sanae Takaichi.
15: She's avoided ever really criticizing him, and he has called her one of his biggest fans. And so Japanese people maybe are happy that Prime Minister Takaichi is getting some help with the currency issue because Trump is president.
14: Hall adds that a weak yen means Japanese consumers are getting hammered by high prices for imported food and fuel. On the other hand, Takaichi's own fiscal policies have weakened public confidence in the yen, contributing to its slide against the dollar.
15: Takaichi is a believer in spending more without having to pay for it with taxes. She thinks that lower taxes will make people want to spend more in the economy.
14: Hall says that government intervention may not address the long-term decline of the yen, but it may, in the short term at least, shore up Takaichi's sliding approval ratings. Anthony Kuhn, NPR News.
11: 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I'm just looking at our rundown of stories today. We're covering the wildfires in Spokane, Washington. We're covering the Lumbee Tribe of eastern North Carolina. Student borrowers have an update. We've got that story in today's program. We've even got a report from the back of your car about kids eating snacks. This community supports your public station. And this public station brings you news of your community and communities all across this country. This is NPR News.

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1: Hey, guys. I'm going to send you a couple more little observations from this week that I thought were pretty cool. One, we see a lot of turkey vultures around here, so that's not unusual.
2: And I appreciate this effort to move away from the bombast that elections have become. Tip O'Neill said it best, all politics is local. And I so appreciate you, KAXE, for making it so.
3: Last Sunday, while paddling along the north and east shore of Sand Lake in the Britt area, I noticed about a dozen clumps of yellow irises.

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1: It's Morning Edition from NPR News. I'm A. Martinez.
2: And I'm Steve Inskeep. President Trump is backing away from a promise to help Ukraine build its own air defense missiles. The idea was to let Ukrainians build their own version of the Patriot missile. Ukraine's president says his country needs more defenses now, and as if to emphasize that, Ukraine's capital faced Russian attack over the weekend. NPR's Greg Myrie has more from there. Hi there, Greg.
3: Hi, Steve.
2: What was it like to be in Kyiv over the weekend?
3: Yeah, these airstrikes came in three separate waves early Saturday, just after 1, 2, and 3 a.m. We heard the air sirens followed by loud explosion. Seven parts of the city were hit, nine people killed, more than 30 injured. We went to an apartment building that was hit. The building was charred and pocked with shrapnel, shattered glass everywhere. We spoke with one resident, Ivan Hurinovich, who's 24. So he said there wasn't enough time to reach the shelter. They had to take cover in a bathroom. The apartment windows were blown out. Lots of stuff was broken, but no one in his family was hurt.
2: Well, lucky there. Other people less fortunate, of course. What makes it hard for the Ukrainian missile defenses to keep up?
3: Yeah, so there's a couple reasons here. Russia is now making and firing more ballistic and hypersonic missiles, and Ukraine is rapidly running out of Patriots to intercept them. Now, Saturday's attack was particularly bad. Russia unleashed 27 ballistic missiles, and Ukraine only shot down one. And this is according to the Air Force and President Zelensky. Ukraine was shooting down the majority of the ballistic missiles the past couple years, but now it's having nights like this where almost all Russian missiles are getting through. Zelensky is calling on countries with Patriot missiles to send some to Ukraine. Nearly 20 countries have them. He said they shouldn't be stockpiled for, quote, hypothetical scenarios, but used here and now to contain and stop the Russian war.
2: Of course, the Patriot missile is an American-developed weapon, and Zelensky met President Trump last week. Seemed like a positive meeting for a minute, and then Trump walked some of it back.
3: Yeah, Steve, there's really two separate issues here. One is Ukraine's urgent need for missiles, and publicly at least, no country is pledging a fresh supply. And the U.S. stockpile has shrunk dramatically due to the Iran war. And then the second issue, as you noted, is Trump told Zelensky last month the U.S. would give Ukraine a license to build its own. But Trump has already retreated, saying Friday that he had reservations and hadn't made a final decision. Even if Ukraine does get a license, it would likely take a couple years before it could make its own missiles.
2: All right, we'll keep following that. And also following up on this, there was an explosion at a Moscow restaurant over the weekend. What happened?
3: Yeah, a woman was carrying a homemade bomb, and it exploded at the entrance of a popular Italian restaurant near the city center of Moscow. At least five people were killed and more than 20 injured. The restaurant was reserved for the 55th birthday party of a prominent Russian general, and many other top military figures were all also there. The general has been linked to atrocities in Ukraine in 2022, so there's speculation the bombing is linked to the Ukraine war, but nothing official so far.
2: Greg Myrie is in Kyiv. Greg, thanks as always for your reporting.
3: Sure thing, Steve.
1: Authorities in Morocco broke their silence late Sunday after last week's mass crossing at its border with the small Spanish territory Ceuta in northern Africa. The death toll has now risen to at least 72 on the Spanish side, with Morocco now reporting 11 dead on its side of the border. NPR's Miguel Encinas has been following this, joins us from Seville, Spain. Now, Miguel, what did Moroccan authorities have to say, and why is this the first we're hearing from them?
4: Well, many leaders have commented on this crossing around the world, but Moroccan authorities have kept quiet. They don't usually talk to the press, and they're not a democracy, so they don't really have to. On Sunday, they reported on those deaths on their side of the border, and they cited some of the same factors that Spanish Prime Minister Pedro Sanchez mentioned last Friday.
1: Now, what does your reporting say?
4: Well, some things are pretty obvious from the start of the crisis. I spoke to Ricardo Fabiani early on. He's project director for North Africa for the International Crisis Group. Let's listen.
5: We can safely say that this was a manufactured crisis. This was not a spontaneous crisis, as some are suggesting.
4: To put it simply, tens of thousands of people do not show up at the border on their own on a particular day and are able to breach security at an area that is heavily monitored out of pure coincidence. Fabiani, other sources I've spoken to, and dozens of videos documenting this crossing say there's clear evidence that Moroccan law enforcement allowed this to happen. Morocco has not commented on this. Meanwhile, authorities on the Spanish side of the border were overwhelmed and had their hands tied, pretty much, by a recent court ruling. This ruling says that law enforcement cannot deport migrants who enter Ceuta swimming. So this combination of factors is what ended up unleashing the entire situation. Now, the vast majority of the more than 50,000 people who crossed into Spain on Thursday have gone back to Morocco. They're from the region and they have homes to go back to. In contrast with other crossings in the past, when migrants came from other countries and simply could not travel back home.
1: All right, so Miguel, this is what happened. Do we know why it happened?
4: We don't, but we do know some things to help us understand this complex situation. Maria Ramirez is deputy managing editor for eldiario.es.
6: Pedro Sanchez knows that he needs Morocco's cooperation, and he's willing to look the other way. So the main underlying problem is the relationship with Morocco, authoritarian regime that continuously weaponizes immigration.
1: Okay, so weaponize immigration, pretty strong words. For what purpose?
4: Well, Morocco cares about its geopolitical interests, including claims over the disputed territory of Western Sahara and Ceuta itself. Moroccan authorities have used their control of the flow of migrants into Europe as a bargaining chip. Meanwhile, Spanish Prime Minister Pedro Sanchez has proudly taken on a role in the international stage as pro-controlled migration and anti-war in both the Gaza and the Iran conflicts. That has made Sanchez some pretty important opponents, the Trump administration and Israel, both allies of Morocco. And many anti-immigration European Union leaders now are taking advantage of this opportunity to criticize Sanchez. So this crisis is now about to play out at the diplomatic level.
1: All right, that's Miguel Macias in Seville, Spain. Miguel, thank you.
4: Thank you.

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1: Tens of millions of Americans have some kind of criminal record. That can scare employers.
2: How do you help someone with a criminal record get a job? 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

0: enough.
1: In celebration of our 50th birthday, here is KAXE's pick of 76. This week's album, Lou Reed's Coney Island Baby. Lou Reed was in a tough spot, and he really only has himself to blame. The previous year, he released Metal Machine Music, which is the most returned album in music at that point, and for good reason. It's a double album that's just feedback and distortion the entire time. But Reed knew he had to pivot, otherwise they weren't going to let him make records anymore. However, he didn't go back to his normal subject of singing songs about the seedy side of New York or how to score drugs. Instead, Reed leaned into nostalgia and love. On this album, he writes one of his most heartfelt songs, She's My Best Friend, for his then-romantic partner, Rachel Humphreys. This album shows that even the coolest rock and rollers have a warm side.
2: She's my best friend.
3: 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Your local host will be Andrew DeZingle. Good morning. It is 5:29. I'm Jennifer Barr. Coming up in a few moments, we'll hear our daily dose of phonology with John Latimer. He looks back at his nature notes for this date, August 3rd. Mostly sunny today, highs in the low to mid 80s with breezy south wind up to 20 miles per hour. Chance of showers and thunderstorms tonight, mostly cloudy, lows near 60. And for tomorrow, partly sunny, highs in the mid to upper 70s. Thank you so much to everybody who was part of our summer membership drive last week. 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United Way of Bemidji Area hosts Stuff the Bus, a school supply drive to benefit K-12 students in Bemidji and Black Duck. Items like crayons, pencil boxes, and backpacks may be dropped off at many locations, including the Tourist Information Center next to Paul and Babe, now through August 18th.
4: On today's date, August 3rd, 2010, my son Martin and I come across a patch of running club moss. Running club moss is a relative of the princess pine. They are both lycopodium. Lycopodiums put up a structure called a sporophyte, and that sporophyte has a fine powdery spores that are going to be the next generation of club moss if they're allowed to spread. But the amazing thing about these spores is that when they are ripe and dry, if they can be aerosolized, if they can be put into the air as a puff of yellow smoke, really, and ignited at that moment, they are explosive. It was this powder which was the basis for flash photography in the early days of photography. The photographer would collect this spore and then elevate it with his little rack and ignite it at the same time, and it would flash quite brightly. My son Martin and I actually did this as an experiment, and it did, in fact, flash quite brightly.

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1: 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I'm Amy Martinez in Culver City, California.
2: And I'm Steve Inskeep in Washington, D.C. Michigan voters conclude their primary election tomorrow, and voters on the Democratic side have a chance to say a lot about what kind of candidate they want in a swing state. NPR senior political correspondent Tamara Keith reports.
3: Michigan's 7th congressional district is a true toss-up, making the Republican-held seat a top target for Democrats trying to retake the House. This week's Democratic primary includes a former U.S. ambassador to Ukraine, a retired Navy SEAL, and William Lawrence, co-founder of a climate activist group.
4: What I hear is people are fed up, they're ready for change, and they don't feel that either party has been representing their interests in D.C.
3: This year, far-left challengers have notched upset wins against Democratic incumbents in deep blue districts from New York to Colorado. Lawrence is making the case that this form of progressive politics can also work in races that will decide control of Congress.
4: I believe that the status quo is an electability risk at a time when people are hungry for change.
5: It's going to be a very interesting experiment.
3: Liz Smith is a Democratic strategist who has worked on races in Michigan. She says voter anger this election year is visceral.
5: Democratic voters are really rejecting people who reek of playing it safe.
3: And Smith says they appear willing to take a risk on candidates whose public statements and policy positions would traditionally be thought of as liabilities in a general election.
5: It seems like that is a trade-off that Democratic primary voters in places like Michigan are willing to accept.
6: Is that surprising to you?
5: No, because when people are angry, sometimes they go with their heart over their head. And the reality is that none of us know how it's going to play out in November.
3: In Michigan's Senate primary, four-term Democratic Congresswoman Haley Stevens is trailing progressive former public health official Abdul El-Sayed. He's running with an anti-establishment message that has worked for other candidates on the left in their primaries. But it all makes Neera Tanden at the Center for American Progress nervous about November.
7: The real question in swing states is, can they beat Republicans, which, heretofore has been untested.
8: This is a chips on the table moment.
3: Adam Green is co-founder of the Progressive Change Campaign Committee. He says this race could influence who Democrats will feel comfortable nominating for president in 2028.
8: If Abdul wins the primary, it sends shockwaves across the Democratic Party and makes clear that you can buck the corporate interests and still defeat them. And then if he wins the general election, it sends a signal to scared, well-meaning electability voters that someone who actually inspires them can win a swing state.
3: In Wisconsin, the Democratic gubernatorial primary features a similar dynamic. Francesca Hong, who previously aligned with the Democratic Socialists of America, has what appears to be a commanding lead. I caught up with the state's former Republican governor, Scott Walker, while he was on the road. He says many Republicans assume Hong winning the primary would be good for their nominee.
9: I've been forewarning that just because she said some wild, wild, wild things, in the end, I always raise a red flag of concern as a conservative that you got to watch out for people with passion.
3: Because, he says, candidates who speak with passion and authenticity can attract swing voters. Walker isn't saying these far-left candidates will win in Wisconsin and Michigan, but he argues it would be a mistake to assume they can't. Tamara Keith, NPR News.
1: Now to Missouri and another primary where the choice is between two Democrats with different political views, including over aid for Israel. The race comes as support for Israel has declined among Americans, especially young Democrats. Here's St. Louis Public Radio's Jason Rosenbaum.
10: Oh, 64!
11: At a suburban senior living facility in Missouri's 1st congressional district, Congressman Wesley Bell is playing a round of bingo with voters who could help determine whether he returns to the U.S. House next year. Bell upended Cori Bush 2 years ago in one of the most expensive Democratic primary elections ever. Now Bell is the incumbent, and Bush has returned to challenge him for a seat she once held. Bell says he's working to solve the region's problems, bringing back money to revamp St. Louis's airport and working to secure funds for the city to recover from a deadly 2025 tornado.
12: This race is not about national issues. It's not about international issues. It's about working families. It's about the folks in there, seniors. It's about our young people. It's about St. Louis.
11: But Bush says Bell has not delivered for St. Louis, adding that she would have done a better job at securing critical funds to rebuild housing after the tornado. This year, she has the backing of the Democratic Socialists of America. Like other DSA candidates running, she's highly critical of U.S. military support to Israel. And she contends what's happening abroad matters to voters at home.
13: We're seeing investment in bombs overseas, billions spent on war abroad, while our communities right here suffer from a lack of funding and essential programs because some that serve in our positions of power don't exactly know how to do the job.
11: Bush was an outspoken critic of Israel while serving in Congress, prompting groups like the American-Israel Public Affairs Committee to spend millions to oust her in 2024. Bell has voted against efforts to end military aid to Israel, contending that it's not the time for Congress to abandon a long-standing ally. Pro-Israel groups, including ones aligned with AIPAC, are opposing Bush's bid for a comeback. But her allies say that could backfire.
14: Cori, Cori, Cori, Cori.
11: At a rally in downtown St. Louis earlier this month, former New York Congressman Jamal Bowman is firing up some of Bush's volunteers. He lost re-election in 2024 after AIPAC targeted him and is supporting candidates like Bush who criticize Israel's military actions in Gaza and Lebanon. Bowman said that Democratic voters in several congressional primaries this year rejected candidates associated with AIPAC.
15: When you look at poll after poll, the majority of American people do not want their tax money going to war.
11: Bell is trying to inoculate himself against this progressive wave with a fundraising advantage and support of key labor unions. He's also trying to retain support from a crucial voting bloc here, African-American voters. Bush and Bell, who are both black, have said St. Louis's African-American voters don't see the Israeli-Palestinian conflict as their top priority. In perhaps a sign of how Democratic leaders are watching the race closely, former House Speaker Nancy Pelosi campaigned for Bell last month.
16: You are magnificently served by this values-based, knowledgeable, virtuous member of Congress.
11: Whoever prevails here will be heavily favored to win in November. For NPR News, I'm Jason Rosenbaum in St. Louis.
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19: 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Thanks for listening to KAXE and the Monday Morning Show. I'm Jennifer Barr. Coming up at 6:30, Minnesota Native News. This week, we'll learn more about a Mississippi River cruise that educates guests about Dakota history. And at 7 o'clock, a special edition of the Up North Report, local news from our region. You can also find lots of local news stories and conversations at our website, kaxe.org. Our weather for today, mostly sunny with highs in the low to mid 80s and breezy south wind. Tonight, a chance of showers and thunderstorms with lows near 60, and tomorrow, partly sunny and cooler with highs in the mid to upper 70s. Northwest winds up to 20 miles per hour. Great Tales Animal Rescue hosts adoption events on the second Saturday of each month. That is this upcoming Saturday, 10 to 11 at their shelter located between Grand Rapids and Cohasset. You can also visit the shelter every Tuesday and Saturday, 9 to noon, to meet adoptable animals. And the Kingwood Mad Splatters Senior Art Group has their work on display at the Brainerd Public Library now through September. Their group is open to the public every Wednesday at the center in Brainerd from 11 to 1. And the 6th annual Range Iron Pride Festival is this Saturday, 11 to 4 at Iron Trail Motors Event Center in Virginia. The festival includes vendors, food trucks, and entertainment. 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We continue with Morning Edition.
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1: 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I'm E. Martinez.
2: And I'm Steve Inskeep. Dozens of wildfires are burning parts of the West. We've been talking about Spokane, where tens of thousands of people have had to evacuate. In fact, Washington State declared a statewide emergency. And firefighters are mourning five of their own. Here's Murphy Woodhouse of the Mountain West News Bureau.
21: Friends, family, and colleagues gathered in early July to remember three Wildland firefighters. They were part of a Colorado Helitac crew. Those specialized teams respond in helicopters, often rappelling to the fire line. The firefighters were quickly overtaken by a wildfire burning through a rugged stretch of the Colorado-Utah border.
22: Today we honor Emily Barker, Nick Hutcherson, Sidney Watson.
21: That's Paul Hone. He's the U.S. Wildland Fire Service Chief for the agency's Rocky Mountain region.
22: I ask us all to also hold in our hearts the two firefighters who were injured.
21: Nathan Matthews, one of the injured, died July 24th. Over the last month, helicopter pilot Nicholas Dale was killed in Colorado, and other firefighters have been burned in Washington and California. The deaths and close calls come amid an intense season, fueled by historically low snowpacks and a record-shattering spring heat wave worsened by human-caused climate change.
23: It was almost kind of like I knew this was going to happen.
21: Andy Jones is on a U.S. Forest Service helitac crew based in northern Utah. The extreme conditions and early season fire behavior fed his premonition. As news of the June death spread, friends reached out to Jones.
23: It was a huge gut punch because, like, yeah, the fire world is small, but then, like, the aviation community is, like, an even smaller microcosm of that.
21: The deaths also hit longtime fire veteran Reva Duncan hard.
24: Everybody's been on edge about this fire season.
21: She's now president of the advocacy group Grassroots Wildland Firefighters. Beyond extreme weather, she says there are also big, distracting changes, including the creation of the U.S. Wildland Fire Service. The new fire service is under the Interior Department, while the Forest Service is part of the Department of Agriculture. Both parent agencies gave direction to quickly put out all blazes this season. Interior went further, saying that the default should be working right on the edge of fires to halt them, known as direct attack. That bothered Duncan because direct attack can be dangerous in extreme fire conditions.
24: That is a level of micromanagement that is really concerning.
21: Fire Service Chief Brian Fennessy wrote in an email to NPR that there is no top-down pressure to fight fire a certain way. He says on-the-ground incident commanders are trusted to choose the best approach. Fennessy also defended direct attack as an effective way to minimize risks to firefighters and communities. An initial investigation report on the fatal Colorado burnover describes explosive conditions. Winds over 50 miles per hour and bone-dry fuel primed to ignite. Former USDA fire scientist Dave Cockin says what happened in late June is troubling.
25: The thing that really hurt me the most was the apparent lack of values that they were protecting and the reality of how risky that environment is.
21: Chief Fennessy pushed back, noting that the fires were near the Colorado cities of Fruta and Grand Junction. Hundreds of campers and boaters evacuated, and hundreds of firefighters were deployed. Fennessy says those consequences could have been far worse with a less aggressive initial response. For Andy Jones with the Utah Hell Attack crew, he's focused on keeping his people safe as fire activity increases across the country.
23: I'm not going to risk getting somebody killed just so we can say that, oh yeah, we saved a few trees. Cool.
21: But there are still many weeks of fire to make it through.
23: You think things are bad now?
21: Just wait, he says. It could get worse this month. For NPR News, I'm Murphy Woodhouse.
2: 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I'm Steve Inskeep.
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0: Today, I'm joined by someone who was close with Cyrus One, Mitch Blessing. 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
4: Cyrus Swan, who was he? 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
17: 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I'm Heidi Holton with Jennifer Barr and Andrew DeZinks.

0: 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And does AI mean the end of the open internet?
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0: From Marketplace in Washington, I'm Kimberly Adams. The latest news on mortgage rates, crucial to the housing market, to would-be buyers and sellers, is not great. According to Freddie Mac, the average interest on a 30-year fixed-rate mortgage edged up again last week to 6.66%. That puts the cost of borrowing to buy a new home at the highest level we've seen in a year. Marketplace's Mitchell Hartman explains what's going on.
2: 1 year ago, the 30-year mortgage was just above 6.5%, almost exactly where it is today. And a lot of economists were confident rates were headed down.
3: You know, I also expected mortgage rates to come down, so I guess I would have to take the stand that it was reasonable.
2: Chen Zhao at Redfin was right for a while. By February, the rate had dipped below 6% as the job market weakened, inflation fell, and it seemed likely the Fed would begin cutting rates to stimulate growth. But then the Iran war disrupted global oil supplies.
3: And that was a shock that sort of came out of left field.
2: Oil prices and inflation soared. And paradoxically, the U.S. economy came out of its slow growth funk.
3: The labor market has really turned around. The AI boom is actually providing a lot of resilience, but it's also providing inflationary pressure.
2: Pressure that's driving investors to demand higher interest on long-term debt like mortgages. For the housing market, stronger economic growth is a double-edged sword, says Douglas Porter at the Bank of Montreal.
4: It can help employment. It can help the potential home buyer have a little bit more confidence in making that plunge. But of course, it does put upward pressure on interest rates.
2: Making homes less affordable, driving some buyers out of the market. I'm Mitchell Hartman for Marketplace.
0: Let's do the numbers. Asian markets closed mixed following news the U.S. intervened last week to help support the Japanese yen as the currency fell to its lowest level against the dollar in almost four decades. Japan's Nikkei ended the day down almost 1%. The Shanghai Composite Index was down 0.6%, and the Hong Kong Hang Seng was up 0.5%. Dow, S&P, and NASDAQ futures are up in the 0.4% to 0.8% range, with the Dow future up 424 points. The 10-year Treasury yield is down at 4.68%. And oil prices are also down this morning after tensions in the Iran war seemed to ease over the weekend. Brent crude is trading at $83.47 a barrel. West Texas Intermediate crude is at $79.44 a barrel.
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0: Last quarter, Google's parent company Alphabet reported a 24% increase in year-over-year revenue, largely driven by AI demand for infrastructure and solutions. Also gaining in popularity, the use of Google Search in AI mode. But the way AI search works is causing growing concerns that the World Wide Web might be becoming less open. Marketplace's Megan McCarty-Carino has been covering web traffic and the growing role of AI in search. She joins me now. Hey, Megan.
5: Hey, good to be here.
0: When Google first came out, it was supposed to be this gateway to the internet that many people had never experienced at that point. But how is Google's use of AI in search rolling out?
5: Well, AI summaries are appearing, you know, at the top of Google searches now, I guess, for, you know, one sort of outside study showed that in the last year, it's gone from 15% of searches to more around 40% of searches. And it is the sort of global default.
0: So how is that impacting those sites that relied on Google traffic for those click-throughs?
5: We've seen

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1: Data. And that they, you know, they still include links that send users to websites in those AI summaries.
2: Like you mentioned, a lot of businesses rely on Google traffic. I saw a number that Wikipedia says its human visitor traffic was down like 8% over the last year. What is the ultimate cost of continuing to lose it?
1: For some of the big companies, you know, some of the major publishers, Google has sort of created profiles where if you subscribe to that publication, it will show up in the AI summary. And many of them have been making deals with AI companies to license their content. We've seen deals like that from the New York Times, the AP, Reuters, this kind of stuff. But I think for smaller businesses, for smaller, you know, publishers, they may not have the scale to be able to make a big deal with an AI company to show up in generative searches. And so I think that's where the real pain will be in sort of discovery of those sites and the ability to monetize from advertising on those sites.
2: What are some of the solutions these businesses are considering, since clearly this is happening?
1: Well, there's been one sort of proposed solution from this internet infrastructure company, Cloudflare, which instead of the monetization happening from the user click-throughs, that the monetization happens from the bots crawling those sites. So it's just making for a more fractured and less open internet than the one that we have known.
2: Marketplace correspondent Megan McCarty-Carino, you can hear her on Marketplace Tech. Megan, thanks for joining me.
1: Thank you.
2: We have a series, I've Always Wondered, to help explain topics about the economy you want to know about. Send us your questions at marketplace.org/wondered. In Washington, I'm Kimberly Adams with the Marketplace Morning Report from APM American Public Media.
0: It's a minute before 6 o'clock. Good morning. 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I'm Jennifer Barr. Coming up 1 hour from now, the Up North Report, local news from our region. 6:30, Minnesota Native News, and we'll hear Laura Erickson speaking for the birds. Mostly sunny today with highs in the low to mid 80s and breezy south wind. Chance of showers and thunderstorms tonight, mostly cloudy, lows near 60, and for tomorrow, partly sunny with highs in the mid to upper 70s. Coming up this Saturday, August 8th, it is the Green Cheese Picnic in KAXE's backyard in Grand Rapids. 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
3: Good morning. President Trump's nominee for Attorney General finally gave senators a letter they demanded. Todd Blanche is trying to win over lawmakers who wanted him to drop a plan to pay off the president's political allies. It's Morning Edition from NPR News. The president called off promised strikes against Iran. U.S. allies had asked him to back off. I'm Steve Inske.
4: Jeremy Martinez, how does the U.S. get out of a cycle of attacks followed by stabs at diplomacy? Also, 60,000 people were forced to evacuate as wildfires threatened Spokane, Washington. We'll speak with Mayor Lisa Brown about the situation on the ground. It's Monday, August 3rd. Seven-time Super Bowl winning quarterback Tom Brady turns 49 years old today. News is next.
5: Live from NPR News in New York City, I'm Dwahlisa Kautau. Acting Attorney General Todd Blanche has rescinded an order for a $1.8 billion anti-weaponization fund. NPR's Claudia Grisales reports the fund was formed to compensate President Trump's allies and rioters at the January 6th attack.
6: Blanche rescinded the $1.8 billion anti-weaponization fund in writing to address concerns holding up President Trump's nominee for attorney general before a Senate panel. Two Republican senators in their final terms, John Cornyn of Texas and Tom Tillis of North Carolina, wanted written assurances

0: as the fund was dead before moving forward with Blanche's nomination on the Senate Judiciary Committee. With the rescindment, Blanche said he was formalizing in writing his testimony before the committee that the fund would not move forward. He said no members were appointed to direct the fund, no funds were transferred, and no claims were paid. The rescindment could clear the way to advance Blanche's nomination to the Senate floor. Claudia DeSales, NPR News.
1: In Michigan, voters will soon be choosing between four-term Congresswoman Haley Stevens, a moderate, and Dr. Abdul Al-Sayed, a progressive candidate and former public health official. NPR's Tamara Keith reports on the closely watched Democratic race in the Purple State.
2: It's a true swing state, and Democrats really need to hang on to that seat, currently held by a retiring Democrat, if they want a chance of gaining control of the Senate. The primary matchup really reflects something Democrats have been wrestling with at least since 2016. Who can win, a populist progressive or a moderate favored by the Democratic establishment?
1: Establishment Democrats say for swing voters, nominating Al-Sayed is too much of a risk because some of the positions that he's taken could be painted as extreme. But those in the insurgent wing of the party say playing it safe is the real electability problem. Japan's currency, the yen, jumped against the dollar after a rare joint intervention by the U.S. and Japan last Friday. NPR's Anthony Kuhn reports.
3: Finance Minister Satsuki Katayama said that the U.S. and Japan worked together to sell dollars and buy yen last Friday to curb volatility in financial markets. The move helped the yen to bounce back from its lowest level against the dollar in nearly 40 years. President Trump told reporters that the U.S. was sending a signal of friendship as Japan wanted U.S. help. A stronger yen helps Japan by making imported food and fuel less expensive and helps the U.S. by easing pressure on Japan to sell U.S. dollar assets, which could indirectly affect U.S. interest rates. Trump quipped that Japan has been good to the U.S., with the exception of its surprise attack on Pearl Harbor in 1941. Anthony Kuhn, NPR News.
1: Stocks in Europe climbed after attacks by U.S. forces were called off this weekend. This is NPR News. The federal government has released a new plan for managing the Colorado River. It sets a 10-year framework for sharing the shrinking water supply, as Alex Hager of member station KGZZ reports.
4: After long failed negotiations, the new plan would force policymakers back to the table every 2 years to adjust the rules. Some water experts say that could make it hard to create long-lasting changes that are needed in response to drought and climate change. Elizabeth Cobley researches the river at the University of Nevada, Reno.
5: I'm not very confident that there's a lot in here that would get us beyond the sort of challenges we've seen over the last couple of years and this pattern of managing crisis to crisis that the basin has really been in lately.
4: Cobley says the 10-year plan adds some predictability to river management, and negotiators could use it as an opportunity to find new agreement. For NPR News, I'm Alex Hager in Phoenix.
1: Tens of thousands of migrants have now returned to Morocco from the Spanish territory of Ceuta. The Spanish government called in the military on Saturday when some 50 to 60,000 migrants overwhelmed border security in just days. Many swam using inflatable tires, and upon arrival, some told local media they had hoped to find jobs and better living conditions in Europe. Spanish health officials said they had treated more than 1,000 migrants injured along the coast. And at the weekend, the Spanish Civil Guard said it was working to identify at least 72 bodies found so far. I'm Dwahli Saikautau, NPR News in New York City.
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8: In celebration of our 50th birthday, here is KAXE's pick of 76. This week's album, Lou Reed's Coney Island Baby. Lou Reed was in a tough spot, and he really only has himself to blame. The previous year, he released Metal Machine Music, which is the most returned album in music at that point, and for good reason. It's a double album that's just feedback and distortion the entire time. But Reed knew he had to pivot, otherwise they weren't going to let him make records anymore. However, he didn't go back to his normal subject of singing songs about the seedy side of New York or how to score drugs. Instead, Reed leaned into nostalgia and love. On this album, he writes one of his most heartfelt songs, She's My Best Friend, for his then-romantic partner, Rachel Humphreys. This album shows that even the coolest rock and rollers have a warm side.

0: It's Morning Edition from NPR News. I'm E. Martinez in Culver City, California.
1: And I'm Steve Inskeep in Washington, D.C. Good morning. President Trump once more backed out of threats to unleash strikes on Iran.
0: On Wednesday, he said the U.S. would be, quote, hitting them very hard. Saturday night, he called the strikes off. In a few minutes, we'll hear analysis of the view from Tehran with Iran policy expert Karim Sajjadpour. But first, we'll get up to speed on what's been a recurring cycle of attacks, threats, and quick stabs at negotiation.
1: NPR's Adil Al-Shalchi has been covering all of this from Istanbul. Welcome.
2: Thank you.
1: Why did the president say he canceled his strikes?
2: Well, President Trump said that his allies, including Saudi Arabia, had talked him out of a series of renewed attacks. Yesterday, the Saudi Crown Prince, Mohammed bin Salman, said he'd called Trump by phone and that he, quote, affirmed the necessity of prioritizing the language of dialogue to reduce escalation. Of course, Saudi Arabia was at the receiving end as Iran targeted U.S. bases in the Gulf and Jordan in response to U.S. strikes. In March, a U.S. service member was killed by an Iranian strike on a base in Saudi Arabia. And then on his social media platform, True Social, Trump wrote that the, quote, perimeters of a deal were reached to reopen the Strait of Hormuz and end Iran's nuclear capabilities. Here's Trump speaking to reporters Sunday evening on Air Force One.
3: I was asked to by Saudi Arabia, by UAE, and by Qatar, and by Iran. We were all set to go. It's about at this time right now. And it would have been a massive attack. We're all set to go, but when the allies asked to call it off, you got to sort of say, well, let's see. And the reason they asked is they think there's a deal.
2: Yeah, so he said that they were close to a deal and that talks will, in fact, start today. But Iran didn't confirm this yet. We're yet to hear about what the potential deal could look like, what those perimeters are. We haven't heard from the Iranians about the deal. We do know that over the weekend, Iran's foreign minister had a whole series of phone calls with Saudi Arabia, Turkey, and mediator Pakistan. He also told them that Iran will strike if it is attacked again. And like you mentioned, this has become a cyclical pattern. Trump threatens strike. Pulls back, saying diplomatic solution has been reached, rinse and repeat. He's done it several times since a deal with Iran was struck initially in April.
1: And I'm just noticing what feels like a contradiction now, Adil, if he's saying we're close to a deal and talks will start today. That implies maybe there's a little more work to do than the president would have said, just judging by his own words. And the president keeps encountering an Iran that is more defiant than he would like.
2: Absolutely. I mean, Trump and his Secretary of Defense, Pete Hegseth, have repeatedly said that the U.S. has delivered blows to Iran's military capabilities, that they've completely destroyed them. But every time the U.S. strikes, Iran is able to respond. And they're targeting these U.S. installations in the Gulf and Jordan and making damage. And so we've seen also this war widen. Yemen's Iranian-backed Houthis have also gotten involved. They imposed a blockade on Saudi ships in the Bab el-Mandeb Strait, which is a choke point and connects the Red Sea to the Gulf of Aden and the Indian Ocean. And then last week, Iran attacked two gas tankers, one belonging to the U.S. near Egypt's Suez Canal.
1: I noticed that each Iranian attack and each U.S. head fake seems to move oil markets.
2: I mean, yesterday, oil prices plummeted after the Trump announcement that he'd hold off on those strikes. The price of Brent crude, the global benchmark for oil, fell 8% to about $83 per barrel yesterday. The price of oil has been on a roller coaster since the war started at the end of February, hitting over $100 a barrel many times. And earlier in the day, OPEC approved an increase of oil production to about 188,000 barrels a day.
1: And NPR's Adil Al-Shalchi, thanks so much.
2: You're welcome.
0: For an understanding of how Iran's leadership in Tehran is likely to view these developments, we've called up Karim Sajjadpour. He's an Iran expert and policy analyst at the Carnegie Institute for International Peace. He's on the line with us now. So what do you think is the likelihood that an end to this conflict can be brought about in the coming days?
4: There's virtually zero chance that an end to this conflict can be brought about in the coming days. This is a revolutionary government in Tehran, which in some ways has been resuscitated by the war. Before the war, I used to refer to the Islamic Republic of Iran as a zombie regime because it had a dying ideology with dying legitimacy and a dying supreme leader. And the war has somewhat resuscitated these revolutionaries, and they are committed to resistance against the United States. They're committed to revenge against President Trump. And they've shown themselves to be quite resilient. So I don't expect that they're going to stop fighting anytime soon.
0: It's more of a long game for Iran. But, I saw a tweet you made a little while back where you said that President Trump may have been looking for a knockout punch to end the war. Is such a thing possible for President Trump?
4: So indeed, I think President Trump is looking for a quick exit, either in the form of a knockout punch that he can punch the Islamic Republic into submission, or a deal, and he's been unsuccessful at both. I think those who are hoping for a knockout punch, one example they cite is that the United States could either destroy or seize Karg Island, which is perhaps Iran's most critical economic artery. It's an oil export terminal from which 90% of Iran's oil flows. But as you heard in the previous segment, Iran has threatened that if the United States were to do that, it would destroy oil and gas facilities throughout the Persian Gulf. And that's a reason why President Trump has continuously threatened to take Karg Island or bomb it, but then back down when our Gulf partners ask us not to do that.
0: So the knockout punch is something that may be threatened but not actually there for
4: Indeed.
0: Him to go grab. Okay. The current situation, Karim, what do you think is different now from the last time Trump announced talks were happening? There's a calculation for either side.
4: So the Islamic Republic is certainly hurting because as a result of this naval blockade, the country is losing approximately $450 million daily. So we don't hear from the plight of 90 million Iranians who are really struggling. But it's a regime which has dug in. It currently controls the streets. And at the moment, they're trying to figure out a mechanism through which they can continue to exert control over the Strait of Hormuz. And the other key thing for President Trump is, can he get Iran to compromise on its nuclear ambitions? And as of now, there are no signs that it's a regime prepared to give up, meaningfully give up its nuclear ambitions.
0: Does this on-again, off-again approach by the president matter to Iran?
4: You know, what it signals, I think, from Washington to Tehran is there is a lack of resolve. There's a lack of strategy. There's an incoherence. And so I think Iran is going to continue to... Iran has been consistent in its ideology of resistance. They want to humiliate Trump internally. They believe this war is very unpopular with the American people. And I think one signpost the regime is waiting on are the midterm elections in the hope that the midterm elections are only going to further weaken President Trump and force him to end this conflict quickly.
0: I was going to ask you about that, whether Iran is looking at the calendar as well. And you seem to think that, yes, they are very much aware of that calendar coming up in November.
4: So going back to Iran's 1979 Islamist revolution and the hostage crisis, which effectively ended the presidential campaign, re-election campaign of Jimmy Carter, Iran's revolutionaries have really sought to manipulate and game U.S. internal politics. And I do think that's a priority here.
0: Quickly, really quick, Israel has not said much about this pending deal Trump speaks of. How important is Israel's support here?
4: Well, I think Israel is dismayed that President Trump's instincts are not to try to end this conflict quickly. But the reality is domestic public opinion is going to be far more important for the president than Israeli point of view.
0: Karim Sajapour is a senior fellow at the Carnegie Endowment for International Peace. Karim, thank you very much.
4: Thank you.
1: Prospective home buyers who'd been waiting for lower mortgage rates will have to keep waiting. Rates just hit their highest level in a year. NPR's Stephen Bissaha reports on why interest costs are up and how that's leaving home buyers and sellers exhausted.
5: For the past five-ish years, the housing market has been haunted by this phrase.
6: If only I had bought in 2020.
5: Blake Stewart is a spokesperson for Greater Nashville Realtors. Mortgage rates for a 30-year fixed-rate loan in 2020 were incredibly low, like under 3%. But a few years later, they started climbing up fast due to inflation. Stewart himself settled for a townhouse in 2022 and was waiting for rates to come down so he could afford a bigger home with a yard. But since then, rates have been stubbornly high.
6: It's like this seesaw. You see a little bit of improvement and then it just shoots back up. I have felt so just defeated as the years just tick by.
5: He's not alone here. Lots of homebuyers have been stuck on the sidelines, driven away by high rates that are, once again, rising. Here's NerdWallet's housing expert Kate Wood's reaction as the average hit 6.66%.
7: Oh my goodness, I just looked. We got the rates of the beast. 6.66%.
5: That number is not just biblically ominous. It's up nearly a tenth of a percentage point from a week earlier. A big jump. Wood says that's due in part to the U.S. war with Iran again heating up. And higher oil prices typically make everything cost more.
7: Every single time that we have seen fighting intensify, we've seen essentially investors freaking out about inflation.
5: Investors also freaked out over the recent Federal Reserve's meeting last week that signaled a rate hike could be coming to control inflation. That usually raises mortgage rates. As for homebuyers right now, Nashville broker Steve Jolly says they're getting hit with a double whammy, both high interest rates and high home prices, especially compared to 6 years ago.
8: So for the average home in Nashville, that might mean $1,000 more a month on a payment than they would have. That's a tough pill to swallow right there.
5: Jolly says he's seeing a few more buyers shopping. They're tired of waiting for rates to come down. But for now, the housing market is still haunted by that old phrase, should have bought in 2020. Stephen Bissaha, NPR News.
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0: Thanks for listening to KAXC and the Monday Morning Show. It is 6:19. I'm Jennifer Barr. Coming up at 6:30, Minnesota Native News. Plus, we'll hear Laura Erickson speaking for the birds. And we'll hear another story that was told at KAXC's 50th birthday celebration back in April from former staff member Kurt Hoffman. The 42nd Annual Threshing and Antique Show is at the Blackberry Farm this Saturday and Sunday, 9 to 4 each day, with live music, antique tractors, shingle making, barrel making, plus farm animals and steam tractors. Coming up at 7:20, it's Events Up North. Sarah Bignall and I will take a closer look at the many events happening throughout the week. 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Our weather for today, we can expect mostly sunny skies, highs in the low to mid 80s, breezy south wind up to 20 miles per hour, chance of showers and thunderstorms tonight, and lows near 60. For tomorrow, partly sunny and highs in the mid to upper 70s with northwest wind gusting up to 20 miles per hour. Thank you to everybody who was part of KAXE's summer membership drive, and thanks to our membership overall. 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
2: This is Morning Edition from NPR News. I'm Amy Martinez.
3: I'm Steve Inskeep.
4: And I'm Michelle Martin. Good morning. A deeply unpopular Republican president, a war against Iran that has little support and no end in sight, high gas prices. Many factors in the current climate should be favorable to Democrats, but instead, the Democratic Party is left with much hand-wringing ahead of November's midterm elections and growing calls for the party's executive leader to step down. One of the people voicing those calls is David Hogg, who joins us now. He is a gun violence prevention advocate who was previously a vice chair of the Democratic National Committee. Now he runs a group to elect young progressive leaders to state legislatures. David Hogg, good morning. Thanks so much for joining us.
5: Thank you so much.
4: So the midterms are just over 3 months away. How do you assess the Democratic Party's chances of taking control of either or both houses of Congress?
5: I mean, they're certainly not as high after the Republican redistricting efforts across the country, but we're also seeing voters revolt against that because they're, especially across the South, they're sick and tired of having their politicians draw them out of power. And I think what's interesting is that while the party's approval overall is terrible, in fact, it's just as low, if not lower, than Donald Trump's, even though people may not like the Democratic brand, they do like a lot of the elected officials, a lot of the candidates that are running right now. And that gives me some sense of hope.
4: The Democratic Party as an entity is not viewed favorably by the public at large. Why is that?
5: Well, I think that there's a broader overall trend of institutions losing trust. Obviously, that doesn't help. And naturally, when you tell people not to believe what they're seeing or what they're feeling with the economy or the president or something like that was happening and is happening in Gaza, you're going to lose them if you tell voters not to believe their eyeballs or their wallets. And I think that the establishment of the Democratic Party is going out there trying to offer voters basically a different shade of lipstick that they're putting on the pig and expecting voters to somehow buy that when the reality is they're sick and tired of that. They want fighters.
4: You have publicly called for the current chair of the Democratic National Committee, Ken Martin, to step down. What causes you to say that he needs to step aside?
5: When Ken Martin was running to be chair of the DNC, one of his main promises was him saying, I'm going to go out and I'm going to show everybody what caused us to lose this election and what we're going to do differently next time. Great idea. That can actually shore up some amount of support in the institution, hold itself accountable after we lost for a second time to Donald Trump. When it is time for it to come out, he says, actually, I don't want to release it. And it's only after an enormous amount of public pressure that he does release it, only for it to not talk about Gaza, not talk about inflation, not talk about the president's age, and not even include a conclusion in his own report that he commissioned, we should hold our chair of the lead opposition party to Donald Trump to a standard at least as high as we would hold a middle schooler, need to include that. And that's just the beginning of it. We've also had to put the building up as collateral after 18 months of lackluster fundraising, and they are now $2 million in debt. People want new leadership, and they feel like they're not being properly represented.
4: A lot of the so-called establishment Democrats blame factions like yours for the reason that the DNC is doing so poorly in fundraising. I mean, they blame the Democratic Socialists. They bring the so-called progressive wing. What would you say to that?
5: I find it quite rich for the establishment of the party to be blaming progressives after they lost for a second time to Donald Trump. I don't think there's enough talked about when it comes to somebody like Mike Donilon, for example, who got paid $4 million to lose the election and was also promised another $4 million bonus if they won. That's crazy. And I think part of the reason why we are in this position is because there are hundreds of millions, frankly, billions of dollars in incentives to keep everything as similar as possible within the Democratic Party infrastructure right now, even if it means that we continue to lose and we continue to not be in a fighting position as an opposition party.
4: The longtime Democratic consultant, elder of the party, James Carville, called the DNC dysfunctional in a video he posted this week.
3: If David Hogg wants to take it over, I stop and you go ahead, man. I don't really care.
4: So are you ready to do that?
5: No. You know, James Carville and I disagree on many things, including the idea that I should be chair of the DNC.
4: Well, he has previously had less flattering comments. He's called you, quote, a contemptible little twerp.
5: Right.
4: But whether people agree with the direction you're taking or not, you are doing the work. Why wouldn't you run to take it over?
5: Because I think what I'm doing is far more impactful outside of the DNC right now than I could be inside. And also, let's remember, I did try to change it from the inside and we saw what happened. It's pretty clear that the members of the DNC are more addicted to keeping everything the same instead of actually changing it and getting us into winning and fighting shape. In case it isn't clear, it's not going to come from within. It's going to come from our candidates. It's going to come from embracing new ideas, bringing in new people, and not just offering people the same messengers with the same milquetoast message where it doesn't even sound like a lot of these moderates believe what they're even saying because they're constantly repositioning themselves of whatever the ideological geographical center, if you will, is of the political spectrum, which is always a moving target. I think the best way for us to help win back the American people is offer them a genuine opposition party that is not controlled and owned by the same corporations and special interests that are buying off Donald Trump right now.
4: So tell me, what is your vision for the party?
5: My vision for the party is one where we stop being a geriatric party. And what I want us to have in our party is one where, of course, we have some older people and certainly more younger people, but a more representative balance of the population and one that is more representative of our base.
4: You've focused your attention on bringing younger people into politics, but I am curious, like, why it is that age is not the relevant factor with Bernie Sanders. And I'm just curious, like, why you think that is.
5: Because I think it, although I, of course, support bringing more young people into power, I don't want just younger versions of the same people that are in power right now. That'd be pretty dumb and actually make a lot of our problems that we have significantly worse. And I think with Bernie Sanders, what we see is somebody who may be older, but has ideas that resonate with young people. And that's part of what I'm talking about when I talk about building kind of an intergenerational coalition within the party that has more young people. He's going out there and leading by example. I remember being 16 years old in a what for a long time was a swing state in Broward County, Florida. And I remember when I was asked if I wanted to be a Democrat or Republican when I was getting my driver's license. And initially I said neither, because I feel like both sides of the political aisle are owned by the same corporate special interests that brought our country to this place, even if I may ideologically align myself more with Democrats. But I don't think that we should have people that are constantly voting for Democrats because they're just like, God, at least they're not Republicans.
4: That is David Hogg. He is a longtime gun safety advocate, and he is now the co-founder and president of Leaders We Deserve. David Hogg, thanks so much for talking to us.
5: Thank you.
2: And a note that we reached out to the Democratic National Committee, which has not responded to our request for comment. 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
6: Tens of millions of Americans have some kind of criminal record. That can scare employers.
7: How do you help someone with a criminal record get a job? 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
6: We bring you the story of how one legal startup is using AI to help people overcome barriers to meaningful employment. 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
0: 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Your local host will be Andrew DeZingle. Good morning. It is 6:29. I'm Jennifer Barr. Thanks for tuning in to the Monday morning show. Coming up in just a moment, Minnesota Native News, and then we'll hear Laura Erickson speaking for the birds. Today she's talking about monarchs and why and how maybe some birds eat them. And then we're going to hear a story that was told back at our 50th birthday celebration in April. Thank you so much to everybody who was part of our summer membership drive last week. We appreciate your support, and thanks to everybody who's a member of KAXZ. If you didn't get a chance, you can give anytime at kaxz.org. Again, thank you so much. Taking a look at current temperatures, we've got a range of 56 in Hibbing, all the way up to 68 in Bagley and Aiken, 67 right now in Brainerd and Bemidji, and 60 in Grand Rapids. For today, partly sunny, highs 82 to 88, slight chance of thunderstorms in northwestern Minnesota, breezy south wind up to 20 miles per hour. Tonight, good chance of showers and thunderstorms. Some storms could produce heavy rainfall, south wind up to 30 miles per hour and lows near 59. And tomorrow, mostly sunny, highs in the low to mid-70s, winds from the northwest 5 to 10, gusting higher. Tomorrow night's lows near 50, and for Wednesday, sunny, highs in the mid-70s. You can answer our question of the week, what are your favorite ways to eat wild berries? Text in 218-326-1234. 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
8: For Minnesota Native News, I'm Marie Rock. This week, we learn more about a Mississippi River cruise that educates its guests about Dakota history and hear from a concerned parent about the impact that screen time is having on Native children for a ride on

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1: About once a month, spring to fall, a riverboat carries several dozen passengers on a trip from Watergate Marina in St. Paul through time and culture.
2: This was the original way of seeing the land. It's like our interstate, R35W, R94. But we don't have to do construction every summer, you know.
1: They're called Navigating Dakota Legacy Cruises, and they have their own origin story. About 4 years ago, Marlena Miles was taking a similar riverboat tour when the guide made it sound like Native people were all gone.
2: When he got to the point where we're downtown St. Paul, and he said that, you know, Little Crow's gone, all the Native people are gone. And I'm like, I literally live like a mile from my people's village. Like, we're still here.
1: She spoke up, and Minneapolis Community Education stepped in. Marlena recruited two other Dakota women to help lead the tours, Fern Renville and Blue Hummingbird Woman. Together, they explain how this part of the river has shaped the Dakota view of the world for thousands of years.
2: All people in Minnesota, besides Dakota people and some of our linguistic relatives, everyone else has a migration story, but we have a creation story. So we didn't migrate here, even though Ojibwe people migrated here from the East Coast.
1: Passengers learn about Kaposia, the Dakota village that was here before colonization. They learn how Native plants are used as medicine, and they even practice greeting an eagle.
3: One buddy.
1: This is Blue Hummingbird Woman.
3: That lets him know that I'm his relative. Feel free to do it as well.
1: The guides don't work from a script. Instead, they read the room and the river. And they tell stories from their own families and experiences. The Navigating Dakota Legacy Tours go through October. You can sign up through Minneapolis Community Education. For Minnesota Native News, I'm Lori Stern.
0: Next, reporter Deanna Standing Cloud talks to a Native parent about an IndigiFit report that looked at the effects screen time is having on Native youths.
4: IndigiFit Kids, a Shakopee Mdewakanton Sioux community initiative focused to improve the physical and mental health of Native youth in Minnesota, partnered with Live More, Screen Less, an organization promoting digital well-being for young people, to publish a report on the effects of technology on Native youth. The report found that 90% of responses say that digital media is a huge issue for Native youth.
5: You have to use technology. You can't let it use you. I think that's the most important thing that we have to teach our kids.
4: That's Native parent and tribal liaison and Native relations coordinator for the Metropolitan Council, Allison Waka, a citizen of the Menominee Nation and also Diné. She implements technology as a tool to be used to enhance her son's learning.
5: We need to connect with one another as well. Like share out, oh, you know what, I found this and it's a great app, or don't use this. This was a really bad experience for us. And how can we support the kiddos in connecting through technology and in a safe way?
4: According to findings in the digital well-being of Minnesota Native youth, engaging in social media has a significant impact on mental health, sleep patterns, and performance in school. Nearly half of the fifth grade students reported depression symptoms.
5: I definitely have to be aware and make it so that he has physical activities.
4: Recently, social media warning labels have been proposed as Minnesota law, similar to those on tobacco products, to inform the public that excessive social media use is harmful to children under the age of 16. Implementation of this law is delayed, but it starts a conversation among Native families.
5: You know, these things exist, and teaching our kids to not take everything that people say at face value.
4: For Minnesota Native News, I'm Deanna Standing Cloud.
0: Minnesota Native News is produced by Ampers, diverse radio for Minnesota's communities, made possible by funding from the Minnesota Arts and Cultural Heritage Fund and the citizens of Minnesota.
6: 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I'm Jennifer Barr. You can explore water and life along the Mississippi River this Thursday from 1 to 3 at Itasca State Park. This come-and-go event has activity stations for all ages at the Mary Gibbs Mississippi Headwater Center, along the pathway to the headwaters and at the Lakeside Museum picnic grounds. Coming up at 7 o'clock, we'll have a special edition of the Up North Report with Larissa Donovan. We've got another in her series, Overrepresented and Undercounted. And you can find more about that at KAXC.org. Right now, we're going to hear Laura Erickson speaking for the birds.
7: I learned a little about monarch butterflies in high school, that their eggs are always laid on the underside of a milkweed leaf, that the caterpillars eat milkweed exclusively, that the milky substance in milkweed leaves and stems contains cardiac glycosides, which are very toxic, and that as a result, monarch caterpillars and adults are toxic. Birds who eat monarchs get sick, so many of them avoid orange butterflies innately or quickly learn never to eat anything that looks like them. Another orange butterfly with monarch-like markings, the viceroy, gets similar protection. Some animals avoid brightly colored or boldly patterned insects instinctively, but we and our fellow intelligent species often learn by experience. When I raised baby blue jays as a rehabber, I noticed that while the birds were nestlings and young fledglings, they eagerly swallowed every food item I put in their mouths. But when they got a bit older and started picking up their own food items, they grew extremely selective, even suspicious. At this point, even though they'd learned to trust me, when I offered them any new food item, including wonderfully tasty treats, they took just a tiny bite and then waited a good 15 minutes before eating the rest. And they seemed to retain this habit for life. When I cared for adult blue jays, I noticed that they always tested novel food items and waited about 15 minutes before eating more. This made complete sense to me because Joel Carl Welty, author of my college ornithology textbook, The Life of Birds, published in 1975, discussed Lincoln Brower's famous studies on monarchs, showing Brower's dramatic photos of a blue jay tasting a monarch for the first and presumably last time, and then vomiting. Based on that 15-minute waiting period I'd consistently observed between a blue jay tasting a novel item and then eating more, I felt a flash of recognition when Dr. Brower, in an interview on Science Friday titled The Case of the Barfing Blue Jay, mentioned that the blue jay barfed about 12 minutes after ingesting the monarch. Adult monarchs feed on nectar, no longer ingesting milkweed toxins, so their eggs are not toxic, nor are the tiny caterpillars that emerge from them. But as they grow, feeding exclusively on milkweed, the caterpillars take in more and more of those cardiac glycosides, growing increasingly toxic. By the time a caterpillar reaches its fifth instar, its body is pretty toxic, and the vivid pattern makes it easy for birds to remember to avoid it if they've ever had one experience. I've always presumed that birds avoid eating both monarchs and their caterpillars entirely, but learned the hard way a few weeks ago that house wrens do eat them, at least during the early growth periods. This year, Russ and I planted a bunch of swamp milkweed in our yard, and so far it seems to be thriving. One day, I was thrilled to find more than a dozen tiny monarch caterpillars. I've spotted but not been able to photograph a female monarch in the leaves, not the nectar-rich flowers, presumably depositing an egg. Within a few days of first discovering the caterpillars this year, every one of them vanished. I was mystified. I'd had a few monarch caterpillars on milkweed plants several years ago that all died after an airplane sprayed BT over the neighborhood, that so-called harmless insecticide used to kill gypsy moths and spruce budworm is indiscriminate about which moth and butterfly larvae it kills. But so far this year, I'd not noticed any pesticide applications. The mystery was cleared up when I spotted one of my adult house house wrens meticulously searching through the milkweed for caterpillars.

0: Despite their aggressiveness in taking over chickadee nest cavities, I love house wrens and have been thoroughly enjoying seeing a lot of thriving fledglings this year. But how can I not feel ambivalent about what their parents have been feeding them? This also brought to mind the horrible day in 2020 when I was so thrilled to discover a whole batch of newly fledged house wrens in our raspberry patch until I realized a family of blue jays had discovered the same thing and were using them as baby food. I watched one adult blue jay drop into the raspberries and come up with a little brown puffball. That was all I had the stomach for. As I walked into the house, I could hear the baby jays calling and begging. When that parent flew in, I could hear one hungry jay stop whining suddenly to eat its breakfast. What goes around comes around, I guess. Over the years, I've taken a lot of photos of monarch caterpillars and butterflies, but I could not get any detailed photos or looks at the eggs or newly hatched caterpillars. But this summer, we bought a digital microscope for looking at tiny things with our grandson, Walter. Now, suddenly, I had a way to get a lot more detail looking at monarch eggs and first instar caterpillars. So last week, when I looked through the milkweed and found more eggs, I started searching for new caterpillars. Finally, I found a few tiny ones and brought one inside to raise so it would at least survive my house wrens. This was a second instar. I also brought in a milkweed leaf with an egg. I got a video of the egg hatching and the tiny caterpillar eating the corion, the proper way to refer to a monarch's eggshell. It was breathtaking to see this all so up close and personal. But tragically, several hours later, the brand new caterpillar was nowhere to be seen, even using the microscope to scan every square millimeter of the leaf. To my dismay, I did find a tiny spider who looked contentedly full. I still feel horribly guilty. The caterpillar I originally brought into the house is still doing fine, and I want to give Walter a chance to see it pupate and emerge. But after that, there will be no more reason for me to ever bring any caterpillars into the house again. Yes, there's predation in their natural world, but as my poor microscopic hatchling learned, there's predation indoors, too. I'm Laura Erickson, speaking for the birds.
1: I'm more at Laura's website, lauraerickson.com. She's also there, has a video of a caterpillar hatching, and you can find that directly at lauraerickson.substack.com. I'm Jennifer Barr. Thanks for listening to the Monday Morning Show. It is 6:45. Coming up in our 7 o'clock hour, a special edition of the Up North Report with Larissa Donovan, a continued story on her overrepresented, undercounted series. And at 7:20, Events Up North, Sarah Bignell and I will take a closer look at the many things happening throughout the region this week. And you can find that list right now at KAXE.org. Also at our website, find our primary election guide. Minnesota's primary election is a week from tomorrow, August 11th. And that is at KAXE.org. There's also printable versions there for you to distribute as well. 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We continue to hear stories that were told at KAXE's 50th birthday celebration back in April. Here, early volunteer and eventual staff member Kurt Hoffman. He starts by telling us how he came to meet station founder Rich McClear.
2: I actually met Rich in September of 71. I was a sophomore at Augsburg College, and he was teaching a class on mass communications with an S. And it was one of the most delightful classes I've had. Fast forward to November 76, I was back in Outing, living with my parents, having failed at selling clothes at Dayton's, and I was twiddling around the dial, looking for something sane in a desert in the big woods, and I heard a voice I recognized. I recognized Rich. And so I think at some point he mentioned the telephone number for the station. What was the internet? How did we look up things before the internet? I called the station the next day and got through to him. And what tickled me was he remembered me from our class. And I went up in my best trendy denim suit and typed up a fresh resume. And I walked in and there was flannel and old blue jeans, and I knew I was all wrong. But he gave me a tour of the station and introduced me to people and asked if I was interested in doing volunteer work. And, well, I loved the idea. And I started out on Saturdays with Marianne Kengelo, who was my mentor, my backup. And I did a year of Saturdays. And I would come up and just hang around and soak up whatever energy people had. And then in the end of 77, there was an opening on the staff, and they asked if I would be interested. And it paid a whopping $7,000 a year, which I loved. I mean, it was more than I made at Dayton's. So I came in, and as a challenge, I took the morning wake-up show, signing on, turning on the radio station, waking people up, and it was an experience working out at the ICC campus, because we had a lot of competition with the weather and lawnmowers in the summertime, and but there was so much energy there. It was controlled chaos, sometimes not controlled. It was a radio without borders. We had a pile of records. You got from a radio station that went out of business in the Twin Cities. There was a whole section of classical. There was a great section of jazz, and my husband will be surprised at this, but I was a shy person, and I got to KAXE and I bloomed. They encouraged us to experiment, to try different things. And one of my favorite segues was I'd go from Beethoven's Moonlight Sonata to Patti Smith singing the Bruce Springsteen "Because the Night," and it worked better than it sounds. So, I took over the morning. Marie Janicek, I couldn't remember her name. She did a children's show on Saturdays, and the copyright laws were changing, and we had to get. We had people writing letters to publishing houses asking for permission to read their books on the air. And I had volunteers come in and read. And I filled 3 hours on Saturday morning, and followed by a couple of volunteers from I'm not sure where, Tom Bombich and Tony Menard. And their theme song was "From California to Wisconsin, to way up in Maine, it's a polka country, and they all just dance the same. Come on and do your own polka." We didn't have satellite. We had 7 kilohertz, 15 kilohertz, 3 kilohertz network lines, and we would get every week dozens of 12-inch reel-to-reel tapes that we played Folk Festival USA and A Wonder of Music. And it was just a great time. So it's good to know the magic continues.
1: That is former KAXE staff member Kurt Hoffman from KAXE's 50th birthday celebration back in April of this year. I'm Jennifer Barr. Thanks for listening to the Monday Morning Show. We continue now with Morning Edition from National Public Radio.
3: It's Morning Edition from NPR News. I'm Amy Martinez.
4: And I'm Steve Inskeep. Good morning. A court ruling against the Trump administration is clearing the way for many student loan borrowers to get out of debt. The case alleged that almost 500,000 students were victims of fraud. Here's NPR's Corey Turner.
5: The class action suit, originally filed in 2019 against the first Trump administration, centered on a federal rule known as borrower defense. It's supposed to allow borrowers to ask the U.S. Education Department to erase their debts if a college has misled them about things like their job prospects or salary after graduation.
6: When I enrolled, I was told that I would be eligible for licensure in my state. That was not the case.
5: Jessica Fiant earned an undergraduate degree from University of Phoenix, hoping to become a clinical psychologist. Before she took out loans, she says she made sure to ask the enrollment counselor, would her degree be accepted by the graduate programs she was interested in? Would it help her get licensed where she lived in Michigan?
6: And in the end, they kept saying yes, yes, yes. And that was not the case.
5: During Trump's first term, thousands of borrowers who claimed they had been similarly ripped off by predatory schools waited years to have their claims reviewed. So a group called the Project on Predatory Student Lending filed a lawsuit, hoping to force the department to cancel and refund the loans. In 2022, the Biden administration agreed to a settlement, pledging that these borrowers would receive either automatic relief or a timely review of their claims. The current Trump administration has argued they need more time for those reviews, but this latest ruling rejected that argument, saying the government has had plenty of time. Eileen Connor, who heads the Project on Predatory Student Lending, says this ruling should pave the way for the remaining borrowers to see their loans discharged.
7: At the end of the day, this settlement has impacted over 450,000 people and improved their personal balance sheets by over $23 billion.
5: An Education Department spokesperson told NPR that, quote, the court erred in not granting our reasonable request. Already, the remaining borrowers have begun seeing their loans discharged, including Jessica Fiant, who says she's grateful to finally be out from under her debts, but feels torn.
6: Feel like I should be happy, but I'm really angry about all the years that my family suffered under these loans.
5: Eileen Connor says this is the largest class action settlement ever against the U.S. government and likens it to the historic settlement against big tobacco. Like cigarettes, she says, student loans to predatory schools are, quote, toxic products. Corey Turner, NPR News.
3: The American Academy of Pediatrics recommends kids eat 3 meals and 2 snacks a day. Many parents often carry crackers, bars, and cookies around them so their young ones can eat on the go. Science journalist Michaeline Duclef looked into whether that's really a good idea.
8: Back in the 1950s, when Kelly Brownell was a young boy, so-called snacking barely existed. Children ate 3 meals and maybe had 1 snack a day in one place, at home.
9: As an example, nobody ate in their automobile. Maybe if you took a long trip, your parents would make sandwiches to bring along, but that would be about it.
8: Brownell is an emeritus professor of psychology at Duke University. He says today, kids' eating patterns look strikingly different. On average, American children snack about 3 times a day. They eat nearly everywhere they go, and most snacks are ultra-processed.
9: So norm after norm after norm has been changed. And it doesn't mean that things have changed in a positive way.
8: These changes, he says, aren't accidental. Earlier this year, Brownell and his colleagues published evidence showing how the ultra-processed food industry intentionally shifted family snacking habits. Ashley Gerhardt contributed to the new study. She's a professor of psychology at the University of Michigan. She says big food companies used a series of tactics to turn all contexts in which parents used to say no to snacking, like in the car, into snacking zones.
10: It's not just cake at birthday parties.

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1: As the common advice that kids need to snack 2 times a day is outdated, it doesn't account for the rise of ultra-processed snacks.
2: The problem is what we know about child nutrition comes from studies of child feeding of not processed foods. So fruits, vegetables, like the foods that our grandmothers made.
1: So Hannon says parents need to go back to giving kids these nutrient-dense foods.
2: Snacks are really a piece of fruit or a vegetable, maybe with some cheese, a banana with some nuts. I mean, like it's a very small amount of food and it's seated at the table as you would a meal.
1: It's not in the car. If you do give kids a processed snack, avoid ones with added sugar and avoid ones with high levels of total carbohydrates, such as crackers, pretzels, and puff corn. The University of Michigan's Ashley Gerhardt says your body treats the carbs in these foods like it does sugar.
3: The flours and those cereal, starchy, savory puffs, they also like spike your blood sugar too. And so I think it actually sets kids up to be in this kind of craving and crashing cycle as well.
1: She says simply stop carrying these high-carb foods with you, and kids will stop associating snacks with your purse. Gerhardt says then your kids might do something surprising. Eat more nutritious foods at meals. For NPR News, I'm Mikelene Duclef.
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5: 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I'm Amy Martinez.
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0: It is just before 7 o'clock. Thanks for listening to 91.7 KAXE Grand Rapids, 90.5 KBXE Bagley, Bemidji, 89.9 Brainerd, and on your smart speaker. 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Thanks so much to everybody who was part of our summer membership drive last week. Today's weather, partly sunny, highs 82 to 88, slight chance of thunderstorms in northwestern Minnesota, and breezy south wind up to 20 miles per hour. Tonight, good chance of showers and thunderstorms. Some could produce heavy rainfall, south wind up to 30 miles per hour and lows near 59. And tomorrow, mostly sunny, highs in the low to mid 70s, northwest wind 5 to 10, gusting higher. And by Wednesday, sunny, highs in the mid-70s. You can answer our question of the week. What are your favorite ways to eat wild berries? We did hear from Pizza Guy 2. He said, on a recent trip to Kalamazoo, I had my first experience with mulberry trees. I held out my hat, grabbed a branch, and with a good shake, I filled my hat and then stuffed my face. Thanks for that. You can text in as well, 218-326-1234. It's time for the Up North Report.
7: For KAXE News, I'm Larissa Donovan with a special edition of the Up North Report. For months, I've been exploring the impacts of incarceration, specifically the disproportionate rates among Indigenous people in northern Minnesota. Natives are the most overrepresented people in the U.S. criminal justice system. In Minnesota, Natives make up about 1% of the population, but represent more than 9% of those in the state's prisons. In our region, which includes the 6-member bands of the Minnesota Chippewa Tribe, plus the sovereign Red Lake Nation, these rates can be even higher. This is the second part of a series unpacking issues behind the disparities. Getting arrested and going to jail can get expensive. For those already in poverty or who find themselves ensnared in the criminal justice system, the costs of bail, representation, probation or parole, fines, commissary, and communication add up quickly. And the ripple effects only compound the issue, losses of jobs, housing, transportation, or all three. Nearly all respondents to a KAXE survey conducted this spring pointed to those losses as serious impacts of incarceration of themselves or a loved one. Almost half of the 32 respondents identified as a tribal member or a descendant. One respondent said entangling with the criminal justice system costs more than dollars. They wrote, quote, "Reentry

0: is harder than people think. Finding housing and jobs is a constant struggle. It created trauma that we're still working through. For those who can afford it, a criminal charge could mean shelling out thousands of dollars for a private attorney. But for most people, it means a court-appointed public defender representing them against the state.
1: Nobody's better off being involved in criminal justice. People who are coming into the criminal justice system, by and large, are not coming into the system because they're bad actors by themselves.
0: That was James Hughes, the executive director of the Regional Native Public Defense Corporation. The Cass Lake organization is one of four public defense nonprofits in the state and one of two that specifically cater to Native clients. Hughes says the disparities in the criminal justice system may be heavily influenced by perceptions about race, culture, and poverty.
1: When you've got the ability to differentiate a tribal member from a non-tribal member, oftentimes by the color of somebody's skin or by the license plate that's on the car they drive, it further makes them available to system actors who would prefer not to give a fair shake.
0: The org also provides wraparound services and supports. The holistic approach is a large part of its model, says the organization's community and outreach coordinator, Thomas Sorensen.
2: There's a lot of things other than just the court process that people are going through when they're going through a criminal justice system, and whether that's substance abuse, mental health, transportation in a rural community. I think it's important to look at all the issues that people are dealing with when trying to help them navigate and find a better life and stability.
0: The organization serves a portion of the 9th Judicial District, Beltrami, Cass, Clearwater, Itasca, and Manoman counties. Of the more than 2,500 arrests in these counties last year, the majority were for driving while intoxicated. With DWI being a common way to get caught up in the criminal justice system, Hughes says he believes many of the laws on the books create additional and unnecessary police encounters to seek out more DWI arrests.
1: You know, we've got law enforcement out there in some regards responding to true emergencies, but in other regards, there's police out there that are looking for encounters. They're generating encounters, and it's running the numbers up.
0: Despite the many challenges of their work, Sorensen and Hughes say it's rewarding. There's more collaboration and cooperation between groups for diversionary programming. Hughes says fighting for his clients to get a fair shake is what makes it all worthwhile.
1: I'm going to get you out of jail. You're going to go to treatment. You're going to get some mental health help. And we're going to show this court that the things you've done do not define who you are.
0: Read more in-depth coverage on this story and other parts of the Overrepresented, Undercounted series on KAXE.org. That's it for this special edition of the Up North Report. 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
4: 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And we'll have the latest edition of the Up North Report at 5:30 today during All Things Considered. I'm Jennifer Barr. Joining me now, Sarah Bignell. Good morning.
5: Good morning. 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
4: Coming up.
5: I know.
4: And current temperatures, we've got quite a range right now, 57 in Hibbing, up to 68 in Brainerd. It's 61 in Grand Rapids, 67 in Bagley. For today, partly sunny, highs 82 to 88. Slight chance of thunderstorms, especially in northwestern Minnesota. Breezy south wind up to 20 miles per hour. And tonight, good chance of showers and thunderstorms. Some could produce heavy rainfall with winds from the south up to 30 miles per hour and lows near 59. Coming up next, we'll have more from National Public Radio's Morning Edition, and then we'll have Events Up North, a look at what's going on throughout the region this week.
6: It's Morning Edition from NPR News. I'm Amy Martinez in Culver City, California.
7: And I'm Steve Inskeep in Washington, D.C. Good morning. President Trump's nominee for attorney general has finally canceled an order that got him in trouble with some senators.
6: Acting Attorney General Todd Blanche released a letter last night. He says he's rescinding a plan to create a $1.8 billion fund for President Trump's political allies. Two Republicans have been demanding that action in writing. They had been blocking his nomination to hold the job permanently.
7: NPR's Claudia Grisales has been covering the action in the U.S. Senate. Claudia, good morning.
8: Good morning, Steve.
7: Okay, so what did the acting attorney general say in writing this time, and what's it mean for his confirmation?
8: Right. This order was issued just a few hours ago, and it does indeed rescind this controversial effort the administration dubbed the, quote, anti-weaponization fund. This came from a deal that was made with Trump's IRS agency under his administration. And he threatened to revive this fund just this weekend if two Republican senators, that's Senators John Cornyn of Texas and Tom Tillis of North Carolina, would not back off their objections to this fund. But there's a lot more elements to this deal that were not addressed in that order. The deal with the IRS also included a provision to protect Trump and his family from future tax audits. And that's another very controversial provision for Republicans. So while this order may address a major hurdle that has held this confirmation up on committee, there are plenty of other questions remaining.
7: Yeah, and here's another question. I've been reading Blanche's letter that came out overnight. It's mostly in the present tense. He says the fund, quote, is not moving forward, for example. He doesn't say this fund was bad or inappropriate. He doesn't say what he would do if his boss orders him to revive it next week. And you just said Trump still spoke in favor of it this past weekend. Are senators persuaded by any of this?
8: That's the big question now. This letter may address, again, those concerns for Cornyn and Tillis, who are on the Judiciary Committee, but Blanche still faces a lot of concerns that are not clear, making not clear that he has enough support on the Senate floor from Republicans to get that confirmation. And as we know, Republicans are operating with tight margins, so it doesn't take much to derail a vote in that chamber. And while all the focus has been on Cornyn and Tillis because of their roles on this committee, it's a new ballgame when we talk about a whole of the Senate Republican conference. And so we should also note the administration has resisted for weeks to go this far. So this is still a lingering issue for many. And it's just one of several items causing headaches between the administration, Republicans, and Congress.
7: What's another?
8: Well, a big part of this comes back to Trump's push for the Save America Act. That's a GOP bill that would require proof of citizenship and photo ID to cast a ballot. Trump has blamed Senate Majority Leader John Thune for not getting a lot of this done. Even if it means getting rid of the filibuster, in this past week, Trump was asked whether he was confident in Thune, and he did not give a ringing endorsement.
7: How's Thune responding to that pressure?
8: Well, he is not exactly taking his lumps and going home. He's been consistent that the votes are not there to pass the Save America Act, and they are not going to get rid of the filibuster. Trump has wanted them to stay in for the month of August, but Thune has said that would not be productive either.
7: Claudia Grisales, thanks so much.
8: Thank you.
6: For a perspective on the tensions between Senate Republicans and the president, we call GOP strategist Alex Conant. He has led communications efforts for several U.S. presidential and U.S. Senate campaigns. He's now a partner at the communications consulting firm Firehouse Strategies. Alex, Todd Blanche announced to rescind the anti-weaponization fund. What does that deal indicate to you?
9: I mean, it indicates to me that the White House, the administration, really wants to get him confirmed. They don't want to go into recess with him not confirmed, because I think he loses all momentum then, and the president potentially has to nominate somebody else to be the attorney general. It'd be a big political loss for the administration at this point. So I think they're trying to make a deal. They're trying to show in good faith that this weaponization fund is not going to go forward, given how vociferously Senator Cornyn has argued against it. But I don't think his nomination is a done deal yet by any means.
6: Why not? I know that Cornyn reached that deal with the DOJ that'll get his vote, and Tom Tillis has said he'd follow Cornyn's lead on this. So why wouldn't it be a done deal?
9: Well, you have to get a majority on the Senate floor. I'm not completely convinced that all the other Republican senators that aren't on the committee are going to follow his lead. But I think the next 24 hours are going to be critical as senators start waking up this morning and reading the details about this deal that Senator Cornyn struck. If we see more of them endorsing, obviously that would give him some momentum and they could get him confirmed this week.
6: And just to be clear, Cornyn and Tillis are both on the way out. Is that pretty much the reason why they could stand up to Trump in this way?
9: It certainly gives them a little bit of an incentive to do so. I mean, they're both on the way out because of President Trump. Neither of them were big Trump fans. They voted with his agenda almost 100% of the time, but Trump really didn't like them personally, argued and supported their challengers, or in Tillis's case, said he would potentially support one of his challengers in a primary. And so the reason they're not coming back is because of Trump. And now they're called the YOLO senders. You only live once, because they figure they might as well, you know, take their pound of flesh before they leave and stand up to Trump when they might not agree with him on issues like this one. But the rest of the Republican conference, having seen what happened to Cornyn and Tillis and Senator Cassidy in Louisiana as well, having seen that, they're more in line with Trump than they've ever been.
6: Because I was wondering if this could be considered a victory for Senate Republicans, but it sounds like maybe not really.
9: Not really. I mean, as the report just said, it doesn't sound like this letter has too much teeth in it. We'll see if it's enough to appease the rest of the Senate Republicans. But I think this is a pretty small issue in the grand context of things.
6: All right. Now, another item on this week's to-do list is the passing of late Senator Lindsey Graham's Russia sanctions bill. That's a measure to penalize anyone who buys goods like oil and natural gas from Russia. Now, some Senate Democrats say the legislation hands too much authority to the administration. Do you foresee any progress on this front?
9: I do, actually. Look, well over 80 senators, Republicans and Democrats, are co-sponsoring this legislation. You know, it's something that Russia hawks, people who think we need to be doing everything we can to support Ukraine, have been pushing for years. That's why Senator Graham was a big champion of it, and his untimely death breathed a lot of momentum into it, got the White House to endorse the bill. Yes, there are a handful of Democrats that are opposing it, which is really ironic, because traditionally we've seen the divisions on Ukraine amongst the Republicans, not the Democrats, but we've seen a couple of Democrats opposing it now. But I do think, just given the widespread support of this legislation, it should pass, and it should pass this week. You know, when you only have a dozen or so Democrats opposing a bill, they can't stop it. They can just slow it down. And so here you're running into an issue where you have the August recess coming up at the end of this week. The question is, are Democrats really going to drag down the rest of the agenda over this legislation, or will the big majority of senators be able to push it through? My expectation is that they'll push it through, which will be a big loss for Putin.
6: One more thing to ask you about: President Trump's Save America Act. That's the bill that would heighten requirements for Americans to register and vote. Any room for compromise in the GOP on that one?
9: Probably not. There's a lot of Republican senators that have varying degrees of concern about that piece of legislation. A lot of it having to do with federalism, and they're thinking that we should leave elections to the states. Given how long we've been fighting about this, it's basically all year now, and how hard President Trump's been pushing for it, it seems very unlikely that it'll become law.
6: Alex Honnold is a veteran Republican strategist. Alex, thanks a lot for your thoughts on this.
9: Thank you.
7: The United States and Japan took steps together to hold up the value of Japan's currency. I've got a yen to hear from NPR's Anthony Kuhn.
10: Last Friday, the U.S. and Japanese governments cooperated in selling billions of U.S. dollars and buying Japanese yen. The move helped to halt the slide of the yen, which was at a nearly 40-year low to the dollar. Speaking to reporters on Air Force One, President Trump explained it this way.
11: Because we have a good relationship with Japan. We're very strong, very, very strong financially. They have a weakening yen, and they wanted a little bit of help.
10: Trump said propping up the yen helps the U.S. financially. A stronger yen makes Japanese exports less competitive and cuts Japan's trade surplus with the U.S. It also makes it less likely that Japan will sell its large holdings of U.S. Treasury bonds, which could raise the cost of borrowing for U.S. consumers. Trump added that it was an ally-like thing to do.
11: We're always there for Japan. Japan's been very good to us, with the exception, of course, of Pearl Harbor.
10: Japan's surprise attack on Pearl Harbor in 1941 prompted the U.S. to declare war on Japan and enter into World War II. Jeffrey Hall, an expert on Japanese politics at Kanda University of International Studies outside Tokyo, says that many Japanese see Trump as erratic but not hostile, especially to its female prime minister, Sanae Takaichi.
12: She's avoided ever really criticizing him, and he has called her one of his biggest fans. And so Japanese people maybe are happy that Prime Minister Takaichi is getting some help with the currency issue because Trump is president.
10: Hall adds that a weak yen means Japanese consumers are getting hammered by high prices for imported food and fuel. On the other hand, Takeuchi's own fiscal policies have weakened public confidence in the yen, contributing to its slide against the dollar.
12: Takeuchi is a believer in spending more without having to pay for it with taxes. She thinks that lower taxes will make people want to spend more in the economy.
10: Hall says that government intervention may not address the long-term decline of the yen, but it may, in the short term at least, shore up Takeuchi's sliding approval ratings. Anthony Kuhn, NPR News.
7: Thanks for listening to your public radio station, which brings you Morning Edition, which covers this country and the world. I'm just looking at our rundown of stories today. We're covering the wildfires in Spokane, Washington. We're covering the Lumbee tribe of eastern North Carolina. Student borrowers have an update. We've got that story in today's program. We've even got a report from the back of your car about kids eating snacks. This community supports your public station, and this public station brings you news of your community and communities all across this country.

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1: 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I'm Jennifer Barr with Sarah Bignall.
2: Good morning. It is Monday morning and the sun is shining and the air in the morning is starting to have that slight edge of a fallness to it.
1: Just a little.
2: Just a little.
1: And this morning, and last week too, it's kind of interesting when you do the morning show once a week because you can really tell the difference in the daylight week to week.
2: Yeah.
1: But this morning I definitely needed the light on in the kitchen to prepare my breakfast.
2: Okay.
1: And to kind of get ready, such I have not needed it for the last few months.
2: Yeah.
1: Now it's like, oh yeah, it's getting darker.
2: The days are getting shorter there.
1: Yep.
2: But the weather this weekend though was perfect.
1: Yeah, it was pretty nice. And I'm really looking forward to tomorrow. It's going to be in the low 70s, which, is kind of my jam.
2: Sweater weather.
1: Yeah. And then Wednesday, just a little bit warmer, back into the mid 70s, which also just sounds lovely. We could get some storms tonight, however, with that kind of shift from the 80s into the 70s.
2: Yeah. Rain good. I don't know. Like if when you get the high winds and that makes me nervous.
1: Yeah. But. And this is saying some heavy rainfall and our winds up to 30 miles per hour. So hopefully that won't be too damaging.
2: Yeah. But I think we can still use the rain. It's been so dry this summer that it'd be nice to help fill the void, if you will.
1: Yeah. We got a bit on Friday morning, but
2: yeah, that was a nice, like, kind of steady rainfall that we had. And felt good. The grass is a little less crunchy, you know, but the mowing, I don't know, like haven't mowed our lawn in like 2 weeks, but it hasn't grown that much.
1: Yeah. My lawn is very patchy. Some areas, I think probably where it's shadier, are kind of long and lush. And then parts of it, like, you would never need to mow because it's just dry and parts of it are dead. And
2: I don't know. And this is the time of year, like, just like the flower beds and all that. It's like, oh, it's so much work. I don't know. Love this time of year, though, that kind of as we transition out of summer towards more fall-like things. I would agree with you with the kind of cooler days, although I would like some warmer days that we can spend on the lake, but
1: yeah, they'll probably still come.
2: Yeah, that's good. There we are. So coming up in a little bit, we'll have events up north, but before we get to that, we'd like to thank Paul Bunyan Communications, powered by the GigaZone, a broadband cooperative featuring all fiber optic GigaZone internet speeds up to 10 gig and customer service. 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
1: Sarah, our question of the week is about wild berries. How do you like to eat them? And we did hear from Pizza Guy, too, who mentioned mulberry trees in Michigan, how good those were. I don't think I've ever had a mulberry.
2: No, I don't know that I have either. Although I feel like when we lived in Wisconsin, we had a mulberry tree.
1: Hmm.
2: But I don't recall doing anything with it. I don't know. So we have like wild raspberries that grow around our house that we can pick, and those are tasty.
1: I like to eat them plain, but they're really my favorite thing to do with them is put them on ice cream.
2: Okay.
1: Yeah.
2: Yep. We're not really an ice cream family. I think people are either ice cream families or they're not. We're just not really that. We're not really a baked good either. Like, if we're to consume it, it would be with yogurt.
1: Oh, yeah.
2: It would be more of a breakfast thing.
1: Mm-hmm.
2: I spent some time with my cousin this past weekend, and she had just came from a blueberry patch.
1: Mm-hmm.
2: And so we had fresh blueberries. So those were delicious by the handful.
1: Yeah.
2: And we made some blueberry pancakes on Sunday morning, and those were tasty as well.
1: Yeah, that would be my way of eating blueberries. My choice way of eating blueberries is in either pancakes or muffins.
2: Mm-hmm. Yeah, I definitely like that. And our daughter brought home a blueberry pie from this bakery down in Minneapolis, but it was like the tiny blueberries.
1: Yeah, you know, really wild ones.
2: The really wild ones was probably one of the best pies I've ever had. It was just like the blueberries. I'm like, oh my gosh, that's what like blueberries taste like.
1: Mm-hmm.
2: I don't know. But the more store-bought ones just aren't the same as those natural ones. But I don't know. This is a fun time of year with just all the vegetables and fruit that are, you know, like locally freshly grown, and I don't know, you kind of forget what food tastes like. My mom came over with some large, like, of those like heirloom tomatoes, and they're so good.
1: Yeah,
2: they're so good. I don't know, love this time of year.
1: Yeah, it's a great time of year. So you can text us about your favorite ways to eat berries or maybe what's been growing in your garden. Text 218-326-1234. It is time for Events Up North. It's a closer look at some of the events happening across northern Minnesota this week.
2: We have 4 county fairs happening this week. The Crow Wing County Fair runs Tuesday through Saturday in Brainerd, and Wednesday through Sunday, it's the Clearwater County Fair in Bagley and St. Louis County's Fair in Chisholm, and the Coochicheen County Fair is Friday through Sunday in Northholme.
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2: Watermark Arts Center in Bemidji hosts Works by Monica Erke beginning this Friday, August 7th, with the reception from 5 to 7. Erke's exhibit studies the invasive plants of Minnesota in a series of lino cut prints. Erke will give a demonstration of her work on Saturday, August 8th at 10 a.m.
1: And the 6th Annual Range Iron Pride Festival is this Saturday from 11 to 4 at Iron Trail Motors Event Center in Virginia. 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
2: The 42nd Annual Threshing and Antique Show at the Blackberry Farm is August 8th through the 9th from 9 until 4 with live music, antique tractors, shingle making, barrel making, as well as farm animals and steam tractors.
1: And I believe some folks from the antique or Blackberry Farm are coming in Thursday morning, I believe, to tell us more about that. And the Green Cheese Picnic is this Saturday, August 8th. It's in KAXE's backyard in Grand Rapids. 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Fun starts at 5 o'clock with the potluck dinner and then Green Cheese Trivia from 7 to 9. You are welcome to bring your own trivia questions and answers, too. And at the end of the evening, we'll crown a new king and queen of green cheese.
2: Hard to believe it's cheese season already,
1: cheese
2: too.
1: Cheese picnic again.
2: It's
1: and
2: back.
1: I believe our current king and queen of green cheese are going to be on the Wednesday morning show this week to kind of talk about their reign. And and I don't know if they're going to give any clues to who they might pick as the new king and queen.
2: The Buck Lake Improvement Club has their monthly brunch buffet Sunday, August 9th from 9 to noon at their community center located 12 miles north of Nashwalk on Highway 65.
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2: So what's the question? What's your request line?
1: Request line is songs that say thank you. As we we're wrapping up our summer membership drive. Mm-hmm. Thank you to everybody who was part of that. And thanks to all of our members. So songs that have something to do with saying thanks. And you can text in those suggestions, 218-326-1234.
2: Mm-hmm. First song that pops to my mind is Alanis Morissette. Have that one song with that thank you.
1: Oh, yeah.
2: That would be my request line.
1: Okay.
2: Suggestion. Our thanks goes out to Hibbing Chrysler Center, serving northern Minnesota, carrying Chrysler, Dodge, Jeep, and Ram vehicles with staff available to assist on the Beltline in Hibbing or at HibbingChrysler.us.
1: Right now, we're going to listen to our album of the week, kicking it off on this Monday morning. The album's called Pass the Veil by Shannon Lay. Lay is a California singer-songwriter. This is her 5th studio album, and it's a seamless blend of folk melodies, jazz instrumentation, and synthesizer flourishes. Leigh is a second-generation Irish-American, and her singing style draws from Celtic and British Isles folk music. And you can let us know what you think. Text 218-326-1234. The song we're going to hear from Shannon Leigh this morning called What Does It Mean?

0: from our album of the week. That is Shannon Lay, the album called Past the Veil, and that song called What Does It Mean? We'll be hearing lots more of it throughout the week here on KAXE, and you'll be able to read more about it later today at KAXE.org. I liked it.
1: Yeah, it was. That's a nice song, I think, to put on, and, you know, as you're kind of bebopping around your house doing things, you know, just kind of nice to jam along to. Yeah. I could see driving too. It would be a pleasant, like, driving album.
0: Mm-hmm.
1: Yeah, so excited to hear more from that.
0: Yeah. 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
0: Temperatures right now in the 60s for most of the region, 59 right now in Hibbing, 62 in Grand Rapids, and then we are all the way up to 69 in Aiken, Bemidji, and Brainerd right now. For today, we can expect highs 82 to 88, slight chance of thunderstorms in northwestern Minnesota and breezy south wind up to 20 miles per hour. Good chance of showers and thunderstorms tonight. Some could produce heavy rainfall, and our lows near 59. Tomorrow, mostly sunny and cooler with highs in the low to mid-70s. And by Wednesday, sunny, highs in the mid-70s. It is time now for best wishes. We're going to do our best to wish friends and neighbors happy birthday, happy anniversary, starting with yesterday, August 2nd.
1: I'll let you take that this day because you know what name I'm going to struggle bus with. So,
0: Stanley Raber, happy 69th birthday to you in Grand Rapids. Angela Nisler turned... or had a birthday yesterday in Bemidji, age undisclosed. And Louis Petrozewski, happy 19th to you yesterday in Shevlin.
1: And we have one anniversary for today for Rick and Tammy Ingemels, their 19th anniversary, and they're celebrating that in Bagley. Robert Jevney celebrating a birthday today from Jacobson. Callie Jansen is celebrating her 25th birthday today. And Carmen Anderson turns 56 today in Asheville, North Carolina.
0: Our best wishes to you all. If you have birthday or anniversary greetings to share, you can always text those in 218-326-1234. And we've gotten a few request line texts in for
1: the thank you
0: songs about thank you. Brandon Chase says, Gigita, whoever you are. And Lisa said, Andrew Gold, thank you for being a friend.
1: Yeah.
0: And she says, thanks, friends. Yeah, that one definitely was on my radar to play the Golden Girls theme.
1: Oh, yeah.
0: So, yeah, stay tuned for Headwaters. That starts at 9, and our request line will start at 10:30. And right now we're going to play a song for all of you, especially our birthday and anniversary kids. This is Pertner Sandstone in their cover of Can't Hardly Wait.

0: Minnesota band Pertineers Sandstone covering another Minnesota band, The Replacements, with Can't Hardly Wait.
1: I love that.
0: Yeah, yeah. Fun.
1: Yeah, that was fun.
0: I like the incorporation of horns with like banjo.
1: Oh, yeah.
0: It's a good combo.
1: Yeah, I guess I don't know that I often hear that. So.
0: Right.
1: Yeah, that was good. There you go. Well, can't wait to hear more from that album as well.
0: Yeah. This is the Monday Morning Show on KAXC. I'm Jennifer Barr with Sarah Bignall.
1: Did you know that we have some DJ training coming up, Jennifer?
0: I did know that.
1: Yeah, our volunteers are very important to our overall sound here at KAXC, and I think what makes us sound unique. You know, we have very interesting and differing music shows because it's a person, real life person, that is choosing music. And if you've been like, hey, you know what, I love music so much, and you want to join our group of volunteers, we do have a training coming up on Monday, August 24th. Happening at the KEXC studios in Grand Rapids. That'll go from 6 until 7:30, and you can volunteer or email volunteer at kexc.org with any questions or to confirm attendance. And if you go through the training and you're like, ooh, no, that isn't what I want to do, you're not obligated to. It's a good opportunity just to kind of learn a little bit more about what it's all about.
0: Yeah.
1: And I love our volunteers. It's just so fun.
0: Fantastic.
1: Yeah.
0: And as we've been saying, our music has been handpicked since 1976. Mm-hmm. And you can be one of those people who's handpicking the music.
1: Yeah.
0: And putting together a show. It's a lot of fun.
1: What I love is the ones that you learn have very similar musical tastes to yourself.
0: Mm-hmm.
1: Like Dave Bloomstrand and I are like music twins of like his playlist are like, oh man, like such good music.
0: Yeah. And then, but also discovering things you wouldn't have heard mm-hmm. that are like, this is right in line with what I love too.
1: Yeah.
0: So that's fun.
1: It's fun. So if you love music, love putting together a playlist and that, and we're always looking for more volunteers to add to our mix.
0: Yeah. Again, that training, it's just 3 weeks from today, August 24th.
1: Don't say that, Jennifer. I don't know how that's possible.
0: So August flies.
1: It does. Yeah. Like June didn't seem as fast. July, I swear, was like a week long, mm-hmm. and then it was over. And I don't know, like August, I think will go by in a flash.
0: Yep.
1: I don't know. It's busy. You know, summertime's just, you know, busy. You're doing stuff. And I do like fall. It seems like you get into more of a routine, but mm-hmm. I don't have kids in school anymore.
0: Yeah.
1: You know, it's that kind of helped like that mm-hmm. routineness.
0: Yep.
1: Now I'm just freewheeling, you know. So have you been reading any books lately?
0: Yes. Trying to remember the book I read a book by Ellen Baker called Keeping the House. And I mentioned it to Heidi. And she's like, oh, yeah, I interviewed her years ago about that book.
1: Okay.
0: I had found it at a book sale recently. And that was an intergenerational saga.
1: Oh.
0: With varying storylines that kind of bounced all over the place, which took me a little bit to get used to it. But once I got into it, I really liked it.
1: Okay.
0: About a family in Wisconsin, and starts off kind of like logging titans and then just business titans, and people are going to war, World War One, World War Two, all represented, and lots of stuff happening.
1: So you recommend it?
0: Yeah, it was pretty good.
1: Okay.
0: And then now I'm reading a book by Leanne Moriarty, and it's called Truly Madly Guilty. And I don't know if it's like it's building up to something. These people have been to a barbecue, and it keeps flashing back to the day of the barbecue and then afterwards. And something has gone horribly wrong, but you don't know what.
1: What happened?
0: And so you're trying to piece it together.
1: A lot of her books are like that.
0: Mm-hmm.
1: The Nine Perfect Strangers.
0: Yeah.
1: Was kind of, they made a Netflix series out of it. And
0: okay.
1: I was like, well, I'll read the book before I watch the series. And
0: mm-hmm.
1: I don't know.
0: I had read a book by her called Here One Moment earlier this year, which is about she's a woman's on a plane.
1: Yes.
0: And she keeps telling people how they're going to die.
1: Yeah. Like whatever age. And then like, yeah, this is how, this yes. Is,
0: like age of death, cause of death.
1: Yeah.
0: Like, she's just like in this trance of telling people. And yeah. Then it follows up on all these people of like, what is actually happening? How this affects them. Some people are really freaked out by it.
1: Yep.
0: Trying to change things.
1: Yes. I did like that book. I thought that mm-hmm. was pretty good.
0: And I liked it because it really told more of the backstory of the woman as you, like, it kept flashing back to her kind of backstory too, which was very interesting. So,
1: yep. So I am almost done with This Story Might Save Your Life, which is a huge book. Tiffany Crum, I believe, is the author, and this is a debut novel of hers, and it is podcasters who have a podcast that tell like survival stories, and there's like a mystery in it. I don't know. It's kind of a rom-com-y sort of like typical romance, but it's also kind of wrapped around like a mystery. Mm-hmm. And the interwebs are either really loving it, or the like thriller people are like, this is not that. There's too much lovey stuff in it. And I think for the romance crowd, they're like, there's too much of a mystery in there. We just want a straightforward romance novel. I really enjoyed it. It's been interesting because it flips between two characters in there. And I don't know. It's been an interesting way to kind of tell like the events that are happening.
0: Yeah.
1: So if I was not here, I would be finishing that book this morning. And then I had finished a couple weeks ago Ann Patchett's new book, Whistler, and I loved it so much. And Ann Patchett for me has been a little hit or miss.
0: Mm-hmm.
1: Tom Lake, I did not like.
0: Okay.
1: I was not a fan of that book, but Whistler was a book about a woman who ends up running into her like stepfather, like that had been her stepfather when she was young.
0: Mm.
1: And they put together they build a relationship back. And there are some events that had happened when she was young, and in her child memory, like she had kind of filled in some pieces inaccurately just because she was so young. It was a lovely kind of reforming relationships and kind of framing how kind of traumatic events in your life, how, especially as a child, how you can kind of look at that. I don't know. I found it so delightful. That was one of my like 5-star reads of the year. I really, really liked it.
0: Good. What was that one called?
1: Whistler.
0: Okay. That was the Ann Patchett.
1: Ann Patchett.
0: All right. We will have a new edition of What We're Reading next week at this time. And you can always let us know what you've been reading. You can either text in 218-326-1234 or check out our What We're Reading Facebook page.
1: It looks like we got another request line for you here with Chris Cornell, the Led Zeppelin cover of Thank You,
0: mm-hmm.
1: or My Morning Jacket, Thank You Too. So Dave just texts that in.
0: Yeah, and the Thanks I Get by Wilco. So the request line coming up at 10:30, songs that say thank you in some way, shape, or form. Text in 218-326-1234. I'll be your host for Headwaters. Right now it is time for our daily dose of phenology, the rhythmic biological nature of events as they relate to climate. Here is John Latimer.
2: On today's date, August 3rd, 2010, my son Martin and I come across a patch of running club moss. Running club moss is a relative of the princess pine. They are both lycopodium. The lycopodiums put up a structure called a sporophyte, and that sporophyte has a fine powdery spores that are going to be the next generation of club moss if they're allowed to spread. But the amazing thing about these spores is that when they are ripe and dry, if they can be aerosolized, if they can be put into the air as a puff of yellow smoke, really, and ignited at that moment, they are explosive. It was this powder which was the basis for flash photography in the early days of photography. The photographer would collect this spore and then elevate it with his little rack and ignite it at the same time, and it would flash quite brightly. My son Martin and I actually did this as an experiment, and it did, in fact, flash quite brightly.
0: That's our daily phenology. You can tune in tomorrow morning at 7:20 for John Latimer's latest observations. Plus, we'll hear some student phenology reports starting at about 6:45. We've been hearing from some of our nature schools and summer camps and things like that. It's always fun to hear from our listeners, and everybody's a student of phenology. So you can text in to 218-326-1234 if you've seen anything interesting or have any questions for John Latimer.
1: Yeah, we've spent a lot of time outside this summer, but this weekend there have been the ducks are on, like, they're joining up. Mm-hmm. I don't know, at our cabin, there's 18 ducks, but there's two obvious, like, adults.
0: Okay.
1: And then the rest are kind of younger, but the younger ones now are getting to where they're about the size of, like, the adults. And so that's kind of been fun. Like, every time you see them, it's like, oh man, they're getting larger. And then there was a loon on the lake on Saturday, but it was a, like, very fuzzy, fluffy, like, baby, but it was, that was also kind of bigger too. I don't know. That was fun. Lots of monarchs on the milkweed.
0: Oh yeah. Good.
1: Yeah. So I was like, that's nice to see. We have some, like, bee balm that we have planted in our garden, and the bees were all abuzz on there. So that was also nice. It feels like last summer we weren't seeing much for, like, pollinators out. Mm-hmm. And so I'm like, oh my gosh, there they are.
0: Yeah.
1: Buzzing around. So that was fun.
0: Good.
1: Yeah. We also saw a snapping turtle in the lake. We had, had goggles on.
0: Like, swimming in
1: the
0: lake?
1: Yeah, it was like in the bottom, like, walking through. And it was like, oh man, there's a snapper.
0: Mm-hmm.
1: Makes you kind of question, should I be dangling my toes in the water there?
0: Yeah.
1: But that was fun, just to I haven't seen that before.
0: Mm-hmm. Yeah. Lots going on in the world of nature. I can see outside our window. We've got lots of bee balm. Looks like some black-eyed Susans in our rain garden down near the Mississippi River.
1: Yeah. So let us know. And I can see bees buzzing around on the bee balm out there, too.
0: Wow. Good eyes.
1: Yeah.
0: That's a little ways away.
1: It's a little ways away. Yeah, I just went to the eye doctor, so they upgraded the old prescription there. Can see for miles.
0: Sounds good.
1: Let us know what you have. If you have any interesting nature observations, John Latimer likes to, you know, I collect all those notes, and kind of we can, especially as we look at the area, you know, that's, you know, the Brainerd Lakes area tend to be a little ahead of us. And we have even people from the Twin Cities that are letting us know what's happening. And I think we'll start having, it's as spring comes, it travels, you know, from south up to north. And now I think that things will be seeing things first as stuff starts changing up here.
0: True.
1: And as it gradually makes its way.
0: South.
1: Yeah. There we are, that time of year.
0: Coming up in our 8 o'clock hour, we'll have more from Morning Edition and the Up North Report. And then at 9 o'clock, it's Headwaters. As mentioned, I'll be your host, and you can text in your song suggestions that say thank you, 218-326-1234. 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
0: Coming up from National Public Radio, we're going to hear a story about firefighters who have died fighting wildfires this past year, and it's been raising questions about how stretched firefighting resources are in a season that is expected to be both long and severe.
3: 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I'm Amy Martinez.
4: And I'm Steve Inskeep. Dozens of wildfires are burning parts of the West. We've been talking about Spokane, where tens of thousands of people have had to evacuate. In fact, Washington State declared a statewide emergency. And firefighters are mourning five of their own. Here's Murphy Woodhouse of the Mountain West News Bureau.
5: Friends, family, and colleagues gathered in early July to remember three Wildland firefighters. They were part of the Colorado Helitac crew. Those specialized teams respond in helicopters, often rappelling to the fire line. The firefighters were quickly overtaken by a wildfire burning through a rugged stretch of the Colorado-Utah border.
6: Today we honor Emily Barker, Nick Hutcherson, Sydney Watson.
5: That's Paul Hone. He's the U.S. Wildland Fire Service Chief for the agency's Rocky Mountain region.
6: I ask us all to also hold in our hearts the two firefighters who were injured.
5: Nathan Matthews, one of the injured, died July 24th. Over the last month, helicopter pilot Nicholas Dale was killed in Colorado, and other firefighters have been burned in Washington and California. The deaths and close calls come amid an intense season, fueled by historically low snowpacks and a record-shattering spring heat wave worsened by human-caused climate change.
7: It was almost kind of like I knew this was going to happen.
5: Andy Jones is on a U.S. Forest Service helitac crew based in northern Utah. The extreme conditions and early season fire behavior fed his premonition. As news of the June death spread, friends reached out to Jones.
7: It was a huge gut punch because, like, yeah, the fire world is small, but then, like, the aviation community is, like, an even smaller microcosm of that.
5: The deaths also hit longtime fire veteran Reva Duncan hard.
8: Everybody's been on edge about this fire season.
5: She's now president of the advocacy group Grassroots Wild and Firefighters. Beyond extreme weather, she says there are also big, distracting changes, including the creation of the U.S. Wild and Fire Service. The new fire service is under the Interior Department, while the Forest Service is part of the Department of Agriculture. Both parent agencies gave direction to quickly put out all blazes this season. Interior went further, saying that the default should be working right on the edge of fires to halt them, known as direct attack. That bothered Duncan because direct attack can be dangerous in extreme fire conditions.
8: That is a level of micromanagement that is really concerning.
5: Fire Service Chief Brian Fennessy wrote in an email to NPR that there is no top-down pressure to fight fire a certain way. He says on-the-ground incident commanders are trusted to choose the best approach. Fennessy also defended direct attack as an effective way to minimize risks to firefighters

0: He's focused on keeping his people safe as fire activity increases across the country.
1: I'm not going to risk getting somebody killed just so we can say that, oh yeah, we saved a few trees. Cool.
0: But there are still many weeks of fire to make it through.
1: You think things are bad now?
0: Just wait, he says. It could get worse this month. For NPR News, I'm Murphy Woodhouse.
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5: Partly sunny today with highs anywhere from 82 to 88. Slight chance of thunderstorms in northwest Minnesota. Breezy south winds up to 10 miles per hour. And tonight, a good chance of showers and thunderstorms. Some could produce some heavy rainfall with south winds up to 30 miles per hour. Lows near 59.
4: Itasca Waters continues their Practical Water Wisdom webinar series this Thursday at noon. This month, Austin Steer from the Itasca Soil and Water Conservation District will talk about shoreline preservation practices. We continue with headlines from National Public Radio.
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6: Live from NPR News in Washington, I'm Dave Mattingly. President Trump says he elected to call off renewed U.S. airstrikes against Iran at the request of Saudi Arabia, the United Arab Emirates, and Qatar as a way to give diplomacy more time.
7: When the allies ask to call it off, you got to sort of say, well, let's see. And the reason they asked is they think there's a deal.
6: That's the president speaking to reporters aboard Air Force One yesterday. Trump says Mideast allies have agreed on the framework for a deal to end the war, something he's said previously during the fighting as well as ceasefires. Trump says this latest deal includes language about resolving concerns over Iran's nuclear program. The president says the strikes he called off would have represented what he described as the biggest attack since World War II. This is the final full day of campaigning in Michigan ahead of tomorrow's Senate primary. Steve Carmody with Michigan Public says the results of the primary will have implications beyond the state.
8: The primary between Congresswoman Haley Stevens and former Detroit public health official Abdul El-Sayed is seen as a battle between the Democratic Party's establishment and progressive wings. Stevens has garnered a slew of endorsements from party leaders, including U.S. Senate Minority Leader Chuck Schumer. Meanwhile, El-Sayed has the backing of progressive stars, including Vermont Senator Bernie Sanders and Congresswoman Alexandria Ocasio-Cortez. Michigan's primary battle is not only about the direction of the National Democratic Party, but also whether Democrats or Republicans control the U.S. Senate next year. For NPR News, I'm Steve Carmody in Saginaw, Michigan.
6: Extreme heat and dry conditions continue to fuel wildfires in more than a dozen states, mainly in the western U.S. Crews are busiest in Oregon, where the National Interagency Fire Center says more than 30 large fires are still burning. Second to Oregon is Washington State. Doug Nedvornik with Spokane Public Radio says three major wildfires there have burned more than 7,000 acres near the city.
9: Fire crews are expecting a big break when the brisk winds that whipped flames into a frenzy over the weekend exit the area. Mandatory evacuation areas that reach well into Spokane's city limits are still in effect, but some of the evacuation levels have been downgraded as crews gain more control. While the gusty winds are going away, there are two new aggravating factors. The wind is expected to shift directions and blow wildfire smoke into the city, and temperatures are expected to creep back up into the 90s by midweek. More than 600 structures have burned, but officials say they have no evidence anyone has been killed or hurt by the wildfires. For NPR News, I'm Doug Nadvornik in Spokane.
6: Wall Street futures are higher this morning. 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Red flag warning.

0: warnings and heat advisories are in effect today in more than a half dozen states, including areas of Montana, the Dakotas, and Wyoming. Extreme heat warnings are posted in parts of Utah, Nevada, Arizona, and Southern California. More than 300,000 Haitians living legally in the U.S. say they're worried about deportation now that the Trump administration has ended their temporary protected status. The federal government was allowed to do so after a recent ruling from the U.S. Supreme Court. In Ohio, Haitians living in Springfield are being summoned to meetings with U.S. Immigration and Customs Enforcement officers in Cincinnati. Tana Weingartner with member station WVXU says supporters gathered outside the facility over the weekend to show support.
1: One foot in front of the other and lead with love.
2: Supporters came holding signs and singing.
3: Immigrants are welcome here.
2: They also shouted encouragement as displaced Haitians walked the long pathway to the facility's front door. Bethany Rogers of Cincinnati was compelled to participate, saying change can't happen if people stay home.
4: I came to bear witness to the great wrong that's being done to people who came here for a better life and had the rug pulled out from under them. It doesn't make humanitarian sense. It doesn't make economic sense. It's purely for ideology.
2: Haitian immigrants have been emerging from these meetings wearing ankle monitors. For NPR News, I'm Tana Weingartner in Cincinnati.
0: I'm Dave Mattingly, NPR News in Washington.
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6: Sounds like fun.
7: Yeah. Is there some controversy? Was it like Smokey the Bear or it's just Smokey Bear?
6: Now they just say it's Smokey Bear.
7: Yeah.
6: I think some people would put the Smokey the Bear, but I don't know if it ever was that.
7: Officially,
6: you know?
7: That.
6: Yeah.
7: I don't know. But turning 86 or 82, that's pretty amazing.
6: That is very exciting. And of course, you know, wildfires still a risk,
7: mm-hmm.
6: and so do be careful with that. And a Smokey Bear can help you learn that.
7: Yes.
6: So,
7: well, I think just being mindful. I don't think you realize with how dry things are, how fast fires can spread when we have some winds and that sort of stuff. And just being cautious about what you're doing.
6: That's right. United Way of 1000 Lakes invites you to help students across the region through its annual Stuff the Bus School Supply Drive. 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
7: And the Brainerd Community Theater is holding auditions for Sweeney Todd, the Demon Barber of Fleet Street, this Wednesday and Thursday at 6 p.m. at the Chalberg Theater on the campus of Central Lakes College in Brainerd. 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
6: Right now, we're going to hear some music, some new music. It's Turnpike Troubadours, and they've done a cover of the Robert Earl Keane song, Feeling Good Again, and this one features Sierra Hull as well.

0: Turnpike Troubadours featuring Sierra Hull, and that's a cover of a Robert Earl Keen song, Feeling Good Again.
1: Yeah, I like it.
0: Yeah.
1: That was good. So you and I were at a parade yesterday.
0: We were.
1: And we were discussing some floats. So I just pulled up on Facebook here the Itasca Life Options like float, mm-hmm. and it went by so fast that I wasn't able to like truly like take in everything that's on there. And did you see like these big popcorn things? And they had an ice cream cone and a giant lollipop, and
0: it was very fun.
1: We both mentioned that that was one of our favorite ones, and then the local bookstore also had a very cute kind of fairy tale themed float, and that was a lot of fun to see.
0: Yeah, we were both at the Tall Timber Days parade yesterday and taking it all in. And
1: took it all in. It was a smaller parade. Like some years it seems to go on for like hours and hours. Yeah. I don't know, but I think we need to have a class on like pacing, like parade pacing.
0: Cause yes, it was
1: there's some big long breaks during it.
0: Either too far or too close, where I was a little worried for people like walking in vehicles, like, oh, you need to back it up.
1: Just back it up. You know, they should just have a little course, little educational thing of like, we're going to go at this thing and, mm-hmm. you know, let's kind of keep things rolling. But it was fun. It was a nice day.
0: Yeah, a great day for a parade.
1: Yeah. And I guess shout out to the Itasca Lake Options crew and that. I didn't truly get to see the entire thing. It's so adorable.
0: Yeah.
1: There's a big gumball machine in the middle of it.
0: Mm-hmm. And do you know if they won any prizes? Because I know this parade does give awards.
1: Do. Yep. Yeah, I don't know. Like, we'll have to look that up and see if they did. I think that they should have got things. Yeah, just so fun to see all the folks there in the parade. And we were commenting that a lot of the like federal different agencies, like the Army Corps engineers had like a float in there, and the fire district folks were in there too. And I don't recall seeing those in past parades, but
0: I know the U.S. Forest Service fire crews has been
1: in the past
0: before. And somebody was spraying water.
1: Oh yeah,
0: I can't remember who, but
1: the people who are at the boat launches, they that pressure washer thing.
0: Yes, and got just a little sprinkle on me, which actually felt good at the time.
1: Yeah,
0: I was started off, and of course, as you do in the shade, and then as the afternoon went on, the sun was creeping in. I got a little sunburn,
1: just a
0: little bit on my arms, but just it was very toward the end where I was trying to like move back so I wasn't getting hit with the sun.
1: Yes. Did you get any candy when you were there?
0: Yes.
1: Okay.
0: As much as we try not to.
1: Mm-hmm. Still got some candy. Our group, we got some Frisbees. They were handing out the mm-hmm. reminder to swim or wear a life jacket or wear life jackets. And a Freezy. Mm-hmm. I forget who
0: my son hand. Had got a Freezy. He said, I'm only going to take one if someone hands me one. And someone did. So
1: perfect. And we also got a bottle of water.
0: Oh, nice.
1: Somebody was handling, but that was kind of dangerous. They were hurling like bottled waters off the float. We're like, oh. And then they were trying to throw a bottle to the people in front of us and didn't quite make it. And the water bottle kind of exploded.
0: Yeah.
1: I
0: think as well as pacing, we maybe need a class on what we throw.
1: Yeah.
0: How we throw it.
1: You know, safety. And that they were good, though. Sometimes, like, they're not throwing candy far and not like the kids are having to go too far into like the road. But mm-hmm. that seemed to be like at least where we were, like,
0: yeah,
1: not so much of an issue.
0: But I will say a little candy goes a long ways.
1: Yes.
0: And some, too. They'll just drop fistfuls.
1: Yeah. Just a couple.
0: And it's a lot. The kids next to us were being very kind. You know, they were getting so much. And the girl kept coming over, like, offering us some
1: candy.
0: We're good. Yeah, we're thank you. We took it anyway. Mm-hmm. Just said thank you and took it.
1: So we didn't really survey the candy situation. Was it mostly just the Tootsie Rolls?
0: Mostly.
1: Okay.
0: I saw a few bit of honey.
1: Oh, I like those.
0: And then just like the wrapped caramels, just like the square caramels that you would buy, like that you'd melt for caramel apples and stuff. Just mm-hmm. just clear wrapped plastic caramels. We got a saltwater taffy, which I like.
1: Okay.
0: And, some fruit snacks were being handed out. Got a few of those.
1: Okay.
0: Yeah.
1: Nice. There you go. A little nice day for a parade. It was good weather. We wandered around Tall Timber Days a little bit.
0: Mm-hmm.
1: visited the little craft booths. I bought a peach from the Rotarians. You know, it's a good little Sunday.
0: Yeah, we got a text from Lisa. We were talking about Smokey Bear's birthday. Oh. She said, I'm sporting my Smokey Bear t-shirt this morning. I was once the human inside, that costume for a talk with my forester husband gave to our son's third grade class. He never knew it was me until well into adulthood. Somehow the subject came up, and when I said it was me in the costume, he said, that was you? I never knew that.
1: So I wonder, did she not talk, or did she have such a good Smokey Bear like
0: you
1: voice?
0: Yeah, Smokey doesn't talk.
1: He doesn't have to do the only you can prevent forest. She didn't have to say the catchphrase.
0: No.
1: Okay.
0: No.
1: That's too funny to have a secret like that.
0: And then we heard from Bill in Wabana Township. He said, I remember a song from years ago, perhaps when I was a kid, with lyrics were like, Smokey the Bear, howling and growling and sniffing the air. He can find a fire before it starts to flame. That's why they call him Smokey. That is how he got his name. So according to this old song, it was the word, the was in the name.
1: Okay.
0: All right.
1: Yeah. Thank you, Bill, for confirming that. I swear it was Smokey the Bear, but no, just Smokey Bear. You know, in modern times, you know, we're tightening things up, you know.
0: Mm-hmm. That's true.
1: Yeah, right? We're just condensing things.
0: You gotta save our words.
1: Save the words. Yep. So, Smokey Bear, 82.
0: 82 years old. Tomorrow you can go to Walker, the Walker Ranger District for the Chippewa National Forest, and they'll have cake, and you can meet Smokey and check out some trucks and things like that. Lots of fun.
1: Yeah. And coming up at 9 o'clock, Jennifer, you are a host for Headwaters.
0: That is true.
1: And we've been getting requests in for your request line. You're looking for songs about thanks and thank you. And we've gotten some good suggestions in there. Do we read that, Brenda?
0: Brenda would like to hear Thank You by Led Zeppelin, which someone also requested a cover of that song by Chris Cornell. So we'll see which one will win out.
1: Yeah. I wonder if we have the Chris Cornell, if it was on that cover album that he had, like the Johnny Cash song. That might have been actually a album of just Johnny Cash songs that people covered. Do you remember that? It came out like...
0: I do not recall.
1: 7 years ago. I don't know. It was pretty good. And I'll have to go look and see if we have that, but there we are.
0: All right. Coming up at 8:30, we'll have a special edition of the Up North Report. Larissa Donovan continues her overrepresented, undercounted series. And of course, you can find more on that at kaxc.org. Right now, we are going to continue with news from National Public Radio's Morning Edition.
2: 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I'm E. Martinez in Culver City, California.
3: And I'm Steve Inskeep in Washington, D.C. Michigan voters conclude their primary election tomorrow, and voters on the Democratic side have a chance to say a lot about what kind of candidate they want in a swing state. NPR senior political correspondent Tamara Keith reports.
4: Michigan's 7th congressional district is a true toss-up, making the Republican-held seat a top target for Democrats trying to retake the House. This week's Democratic primary includes a former U.S. ambassador to Ukraine, a retired Navy SEAL, and William Lawrence, co-founder of a climate activist group.
5: What I hear is people are fed up, they're ready for change, and they don't feel that either party has been representing their interests in D.C.
4: This year, far-left challengers have notched upset wins against Democratic incumbents in deep blue districts from New York to Colorado. Lawrence is making the case that this form of progressive politics can also work in races that will decide control of Congress.
5: I believe that the status quo is an electability risk at a time when people are hungry for change.
6: It's going to be a very interesting experiment.
4: Liz Smith is a Democratic strategist who has worked on races in Michigan. She says voter anger this election year is visceral.
6: Democratic voters are really rejecting people who reek of playing it safe.
4: Ann Smith says they appear willing to take a risk on candidates whose public statements and policy positions would traditionally be thought of as liabilities in a general election.
6: It seems like that is a trade-off that Democratic primary voters in places like Michigan are willing to accept.
7: Is that surprising to you?
6: No, because when people are angry, you know, sometimes they go with their heart over their head. And the reality is that none of us know how it's going to play out in November.
4: In Michigan's Senate primary, four-term Democratic Congresswoman Haley Stevens is trailing progressive former public health official Abdul El-Sayed. He's running with an anti-establishment message that has worked for other candidates on the left in their primaries. But it all makes Neera Tanden at the Center for American Progress nervous about November.
8: The real question in swing states is, can they beat Republicans, which, you know, heretofore has been untested?
9: This is a chips on the table moment.
4: Adam Green is co-founder of the Progressive Change Campaign Committee. He says this race could influence who Democrats will feel comfortable nominating for president in 2028.
9: If Abdul wins the primary, it sends shockwaves across the Democratic Party and makes clear that you can buck the corporate interests and still defeat them. And then if he wins the general election, it sends a signal to scared, well-meaning electability voters that someone who actually inspires them can win a swing state.
4: In Wisconsin, the Democratic gubernatorial primary features a similar dynamic. Francesca Hong, who previously aligned with the Democratic Socialists of America, has what appears to be a commanding lead. I caught up with the state's former Republican governor, Scott Walker, while he was on the road. He says many Republicans assume Hong winning the primary would be good for their nominee.
10: I've been forewarning that just because she said some wild, wild, wild things, in the end, I always raise a red flag of concern as a conservative that you got to watch out for people with passion.
4: Because, he says, candidates who speak with passion and authenticity can attract swing voters. Walker isn't saying these far-left candidates will win in Wisconsin and Michigan, but he argues it would be a mistake to assume they can't. Tamara Keith, NPR News.
2: Now to Missouri and another primary where the choice is between two Democrats with different political views, including over aid for Israel. The race comes as support for Israel has declined among Americans, especially young Democrats. Here's St. Louis Public Radio's Jason Rosenbaum.
11: Oh, 64!
12: At a suburban senior living facility in Missouri's 1st Congressional District, Congressman Wesley Bell is playing a round of bingo with voters who could help determine whether he returns to the U.S. House next year. Bell upended Cori Bush 2 years ago in one of the most expensive Democratic primary elections ever. Now Bell is the incumbent, and Bush has returned to challenge him for a seat she once held. Bell says he's working to solve the region's problems, bringing back money to revamp St. Louis's airport and working to secure funds for the city to recover from a deadly 2025 tornado.
13: This race is not about national issues. It's not about international issues. It's about working families. It's about the folks in there, seniors. It's about our young people. It's about St. Louis.
12: But Bush says Bell has not delivered for St. Louis, adding that she would have done a better job at securing critical funds to rebuild housing after the tornado. This year, she has the backing of the Democratic Socialists of America. Like other DSA candidates running, she's highly critical of U.S. military support to Israel. And she contends what's happening abroad matters to voters at home.
14: We're seeing investment in bombs overseas, billions spent on war abroad, while our communities right here suffer from a lack of funding and essential programs because some that serve in our positions of power don't exactly know how to do the job.
12: Bush was an outspoken critic of Israel while serving in Congress, prompting groups like the American-Israel Public Affairs Committee to spend millions to oust her in 2024. Bell has voted against efforts to end military aid to Israel, contending that it's not the time for Congress to abandon a long-standing ally. Pro-Israel groups, including ones aligned with AIPAC, are opposing Bush's bid for a comeback. But her allies say that could backfire. At a rally in downtown St. Louis earlier this month, former New York Congressman Jamal Bowman is firing up some of Bush's volunteers. He lost re-election in 2024 after AIPAC targeted him and is supporting candidates like Bush who criticize Israel's military actions in Gaza and Lebanon. Bowman said that Democratic voters in several congressional primaries this year rejected candidates associated with AIPAC.
15: When you look at poll after poll, the majority of American people do not want their tax money going to war.
12: Bell is trying to inoculate himself against this progressive wave with a fundraising advantage and support of key labor unions. He's also trying to retain support from a crucial voting bloc here, African-American voters. Bush and Bell, who are both black, have said St. Louis's African-American voters don't see the Israeli-Palestinian conflict as their top priority. In perhaps a sign of how Democratic leaders are watching the race closely, former House Speaker Nancy Pelosi campaigned for Bell last month.
16: You are magnificently served by this values-based, knowledgeable, virtuous member of Congress.
12: Whoever prevails here will be heavily favored to win in November. For NPR News, I'm Jason Rosenbaum in St. Louis.
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0: 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I'm Jennifer Barr with Sarah Bignall.
1: Good morning. And looking at weather for today, Jennifer, it is going to be another lovely summer day with highs in the 80 to 82, partly sunny skies. There's a slight chance for some thunderstorms in northwestern Minnesota with breezy south winds up to 20 miles per hour. Tonight, there's a good chance for some showers and thunderstorms. Some could produce some heavy rainfall with south winds around 30 miles per hour, lows near 59. Tomorrow, Tuesday, mostly sunny and highs in the low to mid 70s. Northwest winds around 5 to 10 miles per hour, some higher gust possible, overnight lows around 50, and Wednesday sunny with highs in the mid-70s.
0: All right, some cooler weather tomorrow. I think I'm going to wear pants.
1: Pants?
0: I'm excited to wear long pants.
1: Yeah, I threw on pants today because it was just a little bit cooler this weekend. Mm-hmm. And that I even have my sport coat on too. And sometimes the AC in here, now that it's working, sometimes gets a little chilly in here.
0: Yeah, I got my layers for being in the office later. So the studio is warmer. We've got equipment throwing off some heat.
1: I think. It feels very comfortable in here. So
0: yeah, I'm nice. Comfortable. I'm not too hot.
1: Again, I'm not complaining after the how many weeks we had as they were trying to get our AC fixed and that we don't have the loud.
0: Yeah, we went through it in a lot of July.
1: Yeah.
0: End of June did that start? It was a while.
1: It was a long time.
0: Without AC here.
1: Yeah. Oof. It was brutal, but we got through it.
0: We did.
1: Our question of the week, Jennifer, we're asking ways to eat wild berries, and we've gotten some responses. You and I were talking, you liked it on ice cream.
0: Mm-hmm.
1: I'm probably eating it on yogurt if I'm having them. We heard from, who has a pizza guy.
0: Yeah, pizza guy too said mulberries. He was telling us about how he picked mulberries in Kalamazoo and how good they were. Engineer Steve says blueberry cobbler with vanilla ice cream, also dried cranberries on salad. So
1: that sounds delicious. And it's kind of strawberries kind of like the first kind of berry.
0: Yeah, I would say strawberries are kind of like late June, early July, okay. Right?
1: Yep. And then raspberries,
0: mm-hmm.
1: And then blueberries.
0: Blueberries and blackberries.
1: Yep.
0: And some people like Juneberries.
1: Okay.
0: I don't know if I've tried those
1: or
0: if I have. I want to say I'm not a fan, but I could be wrong on
1: that. Yeah. So if you have a favorite way to consume wild berries, let us know. We'd love to hear about it.
0: Mm-hmm. Do you make jams or jellies?
1: I did when my kids were younger. I spent a lot of time canning and, you know, preserving things, but mm-hmm. I don't know. It's a lot of work.
0: Yeah, I used to live somewhere that had a lot of wild raspberries, and I would make some jelly, jam, I don't know.
1: What's the difference?
0: What is the difference?
1: I think
0: jelly's more clear.
1: Right. Yes, and jam, I think, has then...
0: is more like preserved.
1: Yeah, like chunks.
0: So I guess it was jam.
1: Okay.
0: And it was just kind of an easy freezer jam. Mm. I wasn't canning, you know, things.
1: Yeah. I don't know. So let us know what you're doing, what you're doing with your berries.
0: How you like to eat them. Text 218-326-1234. 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
17: For KAXC News, I'm Larissa Donovan with a special edition of the Up North Report. For months, I've been exploring the impacts of incarceration, specifically the disproportionate rates among Indigenous people in northern Minnesota. Natives are the most overrepresented people in the U.S. criminal justice system. In Minnesota, Natives make up about 1% of the population, but represent more than 9% of those in the state's prisons. In our region, which includes the 6-member bands of the Minnesota Chippewa Tribe, plus the sovereign Red Lake Nation, these rates can be even higher. This is the second part of a series unpacking issues behind the disparities. Getting arrested and going to jail can get expensive. For those already in poverty or who find themselves ensnared in the criminal justice system, the costs of bail, representation, probation or parole, fines, commissary, and communication add up quickly. And the ripple effects only compound the issue: losses of jobs, housing, transportation, or all three. Nearly all respondents to a KAXC survey conducted this spring pointed to those losses as serious impacts of incarceration of themselves or a loved one. Almost half of the 32 respondents identified as a tribal member or a descendant. One respondent said entangling with the criminal justice system costs more than dollars. They wrote, quote, "Reentry is harder than people think. Finding housing and jobs is a constant struggle. It created trauma that we're still working through." For those who can afford it, a criminal charge could mean shelling out thousands of dollars for a private attorney. But for most people, it means a court-appointed public defender representing them against the state.
18: Nobody's better off being involved in criminal justice. People who are coming into the criminal justice system, by and large, are not coming into the system because they're bad actors by themselves.
17: That was James Hughes, the executive director of the Regional Native Public Defense Corporation. The Cass Lake organization is one of 4 public defense nonprofits in the state and one of 2 that specifically cater to Native clients. Hughes says the disparities in the criminal justice system may be heavily influenced by perceptions about race, culture, and poverty.
18: When you've got the ability to differentiate a tribal member from a non-tribal member, oftentimes by the color of somebody's skin or by the license plate that's on the car they drive, it further makes them available to system actors who would prefer not to give a fair shake.
17: The org also provides wraparound services and supports. The holistic approach is a large part of its model, says the organization's community and outreach coordinator, Thomas Sorensen.
19: There's a lot of things other than just the court process that people are going through when they're going through a criminal justice system, and whether that's substance abuse, mental health, transportation in a rural community. I think it's important to look at all the issues that people are dealing with when trying to help them navigate and find a better life and stability.
17: The organization serves a portion of the 9th Judicial District, Beltrami, Cass, Clearwater, Itasca, and Bonneau counties. Of the more than 2,500 arrests in these counties last year, the majority were for driving while intoxicated. With DWI being a common way to get caught up in the criminal justice system, Hughes says he believes many of the laws on the books create additional and unnecessary police encounters to seek out more DWI arrests.
18: You know, we've got law enforcement out there in some regards responding to true emergencies, but in other regards, there's police out there that are looking for encounters. They're generating encounters, and it's running the numbers up.
17: Despite the many challenges of their work, Sorensen and Hughes say it's rewarding. There's more collaboration and cooperation between groups for diversionary programming. Hughes says fighting for his clients to get a fair shake is what makes it all worthwhile.
18: I'm going to get you out of jail. You're going to go to treatment. You're going to get some mental health help. And we're going to show this court that the things you've done do not define who you are.
17: Read more in-depth coverage on this story and other parts of the Overrepresented, Undercounted series on KAXC.org. That's it for this special edition of the Up North Report. 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
0: That is the Up North Report. Thanks to Larissa Donovan. That's series at KAXE.org. Overrepresented, undercounted. And great work on that.
1: Yeah.
0: To Larissa, got a grant from the Poynter Institute to do that series.
1: Yep. Correct.
0: So lots of local news at KAXE.org. 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
1: Yeah, our website is constantly filled with new stuff. You can learn so much about Northern Minnesota. And if you haven't checked it out in a while, go do that. It's informative.
0: Yeah, go do that. We've got morning show conversations, phonology, if you missed that, and lots of things. Music features, the set list. Later in the week, we'll be having that. Mm-hmm. Some live music to check out. And every week, there's events up north. Area events, so all kinds of things at KAXE.org.
1: And we also have our primary election guide, too, that's coming up as well, that the news team has put together. It is nicely laid out. We also have actual voter guides, so it's, and that's by counties that you can check out, so it has the information that you need for the primaries in your area.
0: Yeah, and printable PDFs there for you, too, if you want to share those out. Minnesota's primary election is a week from tomorrow, August 11th, with early voting available now. And then once the primary happens, we will have our general election guide for you as well.
1: Mm-hmm. We're in another election cycle. It seems to never end. It's back again.
0: Here we are.
1: Here we are. Our thanks goes out to Dale's Auto Body, serving the auto body needs of Grand Rapids and surrounding communities since 1984, performing auto body and collision repair as well as auto glass replacement, dedicated to getting you back on the road after an accident. 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
1: Coming up at 1 o'clock today, David John is your host for Music on the River. And at 7 o'clock tonight, DJ the DJ is in to bring you a good mix of music.
0: Yeah, kinds of great music throughout our day. And we're going to hear some new music right now. Minnesota band Glitterati, they came out with this album earlier this summer. It's called Legends, and this one's called Overtime.

0: new music from Minnesota band Glitterati. That one's called Overtime from their Legends EP. Glitterati featuring Mark Gartman, Dave Carroll, Trim Saxhog, and a few other members. Ryan Young, also from Trampled by Turtles. So a few Trampled by Turtles members mm-hmm. in that band. And it's a different sound than Trampled, so I like it. I mean, I like Trampled too.
1: Yeah.
0: I'm not saying I don't, but it's just like it's fun to hear musicians who can go in lots of different directions.
1: Yeah, and I think that they had an album release party in Grand Rapids.
0: They did, yeah.
1: Back when that came out. I bummed I missed it, but and I'll have to dig into that a little bit more.
0: Yeah, all kinds of music you hear on KAXE, handpicked, and we have a definite focus on Minnesota music. You'll be hearing that throughout our programming, and then, of course, Friday mornings at 10, it's Minnesota Mixtape with Malachi Coons, also heard Saturday afternoons at 3 o'clock.
1: Yeah. Our thanks goes out to North Homes Children and Family Services, providing compassionate mental health services to children and families at home, school, and in the community. More information at northhomes.org.
0: Temperatures right now, it is already 75 in Brainerd, 64 in Hibbing, 65 in Grand Rapids, 69 in Bagley, and 72 in Aiken. For today, partly sunny with highs 82 to 88. We do have a chance of thunderstorms, especially in northwestern Minnesota this afternoon. Breezy south winds up to 20 miles per hour. And overnight, good chance of showers and thunderstorms. Some could produce heavy rainfall, south wind up to 30 miles per hour and lows near 59. And tomorrow, mostly sunny and cooler with highs in the low to mid 70s. Winds from the northwest, 5 to 10. And by Wednesday, sunny, highs in the mid 70s.
1: So I see that the Booker has released their long list of Booker Prize considerations here.
0: Okay.
1: And of the 13 novels that are longlisted, I've not read one of them.
0: Oh.
1: Yeah, so I feel like I need to get on it.
0: To-do list.
1: A to-do list. I was, you know, I was kind of thinking, like, I had told you, like, I'm going to be wrapping up a book today. Like, what do I dig into? And I think I might have to get into some of these. The Shadow of the Object is one. Switzy by Emma Klein is on the list. Helen of Nowhere by McKenna Goodman. The End of Everything by M. John Harrison. Any of these have you read?
0: No.
1: No.
0: Okay. None of them ringing any bells.
1: The Disappearers by Marlon James. Black Bag by Luke Kennard. The Renovation by Kenan Orne. May We Feed the King by Rebecca Perry.
0: This is the Booker.
1: Yeah. Yep. The Palm House. Another one that I haven't. Some of these I haven't even heard of. Things We Never Say. John of John is the only one that I've heard of, and I've heard that that's really good.
0: You got some work to do.
1: I have some work to do. Like, man, I was feeling kind of accomplished. I've read 64 books so far this year.
0: Wow.
1: But none of these.
0: To be fair, so you listen to a lot of books, which definitely counts.
1: Yes.
0: I will say, but you listen to them at a very high speed.
1: Yes. If I know the narrator, so if it's a biography and it's a familiar voice, those I will usually not be able to do much more than like the 1.25, but there's a lot of books I can listen to at two times the speed.
0: Wow.
1: So I can crank through an audiobook. I walk every day at least an hour, and books go by very fast. Mm-hmm. So I have that. This year I actually was like, I need to read more physical copies. So I've had at least two a month that I've read in there. And when I'm on, like when we've been on vacation, went to Mexico or whatever, I think I had three books that I brought with then. Like, I love having a book to be in the beach chair and going through. But yeah, this year I've been trying to challenge myself too, just with maybe doing some more historical books, because I tend to enjoy more like romance kind of light reads in there. But sometimes it's like, oh, that was really heavy. Then you need the palate cleanse of like the easy romance.
0: Yeah, like nonfiction historical books.
1: Yeah, yeah.
0: I like to read historical fiction because then you kind of gather things that happened, but there's a story. So then it's more entertaining to me.
1: Okay.
0: Because yeah, sometimes nonfiction books can feel a little bit heavy.
1: Yeah.
0: A lot to get through.
1: Yeah, a lot to get through, especially if it's a topic that you're not familiar with. And a lot of the nonfiction are often written about heavy events, right? Mm-hmm. It's like, it, you know, so it's like, oof, but a lot of information you have to get through. But I don't know. I still tend towards light.
0: Mm-hmm.
1: And I'm the Dungeon Crawler Carl, like one of the first fans, I think, in, you know, Itasca County when that book series came out. That book number 8 was released this year and was a good setup for, I think, what's to come in the next books. And Dungeon Crawler Carl, or DCC, as those of us that are in the no-no, has been greenlit for a TV series that's being produced by Seth MacFarlane.
0: Oh,
1: and
0: fun.
1: Yeah, very excited with Seth's work with the Orville. I don't know if you watched that television series.
0: Mm-mm.
1: Or Ted, or just some of the things that he's done, like the Dungeon Crawler Carl series is a little like sarcastic and a little kind of raunchy at times, to where I think Seth MacFarlane and his creative crew, this book is in safe hands.
0: Okay.
1: That they'll like get it. And the narrator, Jeff Hayes, for that book series is amazing. He's so good, and he voices one of my favorite characters, Princess Donut. But he has been announced that he will be voicing Princess Donut. She's a Persian cat.
0: Yes.
1: In the television series. So
0: well, very exciting in the Dungeon Crawler Carl world.
1: Yeah. And I think that needs to be listened to. It's a series that I have both the paper, I have all the books, and I found it a little hard to read, to where listening to it, it works very well. And
0: because are there different voices for different characters?
1: Yes.
0: And stuff like that?
1: Yeah. And it's it's a brand new world that they're building, that I think it helps. And there's like an AI, kind of an out of control AI. So you have like that voice kind of booming in every now and then, like, you know, new achievement, you know, it's like, I don't know. Anyways, it's love that series. Excited for the television series for when that comes out. And I don't know, that's my pick for everything. My cell phone cover is a Dungeon Crawler Carl. I'm obsessed.
0: Yeah. You can let us know what you've been reading. Text 218-326-1234. Oh, we had a text about our question of the week about berries, your favorite ways to eat them. Bob from Bekegama Lake said, blueberry fry bread cooked in a cast iron skillet on the stovetop. He sent a beautiful picture and says, with homemade maple syrup.
1: Oh,
0: wow.
1: Look at that.
0: Fancy. Oh. That is a beautiful outdoor breakfast right there.
1: Uh-huh. And is that juice? It kind of looks like there's a beer with the...
0: I think it's juice.
1: Juice. I'm going to call that. And some little porcelain birds there on the middle of the table, too.
0: Or maybe salt and pepper shakers?
1: Oh, that could be that. Yeah, those are cute.
0: Well, thanks for that, Bob. That is beautiful. And you can let us know your favorite ways to eat berries. And Lisa said, I guess I'm a purist. I eat raspberries right off the bush. That is a great way to eat them, too.
1: And they're very fresh that way.
0: Mm-hmm. For sure. Right now, we're going to hear more news from National Public Radio's Morning Edition.
2: 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I'm Amy Martinez.
3: I'm Steve Inskeep.
4: And I'm Michelle Martin. Good morning. A deeply unpopular Republican president, a war against Iran that has little support and no end in sight, high gas prices. Many factors in the current climate should be favorable to Democrats, but instead, the Democratic Party is left with much hand-wringing ahead of November's midterm elections and growing calls for the party's executive leader to step down. One of the people voicing those calls is David Hogg, who joins us now. He is a gun violence prevention advocate who was previously a vice chair of the Democratic National Committee. Now he runs a group to elect young progressive leaders to state legislatures. David Hogg, good morning. Thanks so much for joining us.
5: Thank you so much.
4: So the midterms are just over 3 months away. How do you assess the Democratic Party's chances of taking control of either or both houses of Congress?
5: I mean, they're certainly not as high after the Republican redistricting efforts across the country, but we're also seeing voters revolt against that because they're, especially across the South, they're sick and tired of having their politicians draw them out of power. And I think what's interesting is that while the party's approval overall is terrible, in fact, it's just as low, if not lower, than Donald Trump's, even though people may not like the Democratic brand, they do like a lot of the elected officials, a lot of the candidates that are running right now. And that gives me some sense of hope.
4: The Democratic Party as an entity is not viewed favorably by the public at large. Why is that?
5: Well, I think that there's a broader overall trend of institutions losing trust, obviously that doesn't help. And naturally, when you tell people not to believe what they're seeing or what they're feeling with the economy or the president or something like that was happening and is happening in Gaza, you're going to lose them if you tell voters not to believe their eyeballs or their wallets. And I think that the establishment of the Democratic Party is going out there trying to offer voters basically a different shade of lipstick that they're putting on the pig and expecting voters to somehow buy that, when the reality is they're sick and tired of that. They want fighters.
4: You have publicly called for the current chair of the Democratic National Committee, Ken Martin, to step down. What causes you to say that he needs to step aside?
5: When Ken Martin was running to be chair of the DNC, one of his main promises was him saying, I'm going to go out and I'm going to show everybody what caused us to lose this election and what we're going to do differently next time. Great idea. That can actually shore up some amount of support in the institution and hold itself accountable after we lost for a second time to Donald Trump. When it is time for it to come out, he says, actually, I don't want to release it. And it's only after an enormous amount of public pressure that he does release it, only for it to not talk about Gaza, not talk about inflation, not talk about the president's age, and not even include a conclusion in his own report that he commissioned. We should hold our chair of the lead opposition party to Donald Trump to a standard at least as high as we would hold a middle schooler. Need to include that. And that's just the beginning of it. We've also had to put the building up as collateral after 18 months of lackluster fundraising, and they are now $2 million in debt. People want new leadership, and they feel like they're not being properly represented.
4: A lot of the so-called establishment Democrats blame factions like yours for the reason that the DNC is doing so poorly in fundraising. I mean, they blame the Democratic Socialists. They bring the so-called progressive wing. What would you say to that?
5: I find it quite rich for the establishment of the party to be blaming progressives after they lost for a second time to Donald Trump. I don't think there's enough talked about when it comes to somebody like Mike Donilon, for example, who got paid $4 million to lose the election and was also promised another $4 million bonus if they won. That's crazy. And I think part of the reason why we are in this position is because there are hundreds of millions, frankly, billions of dollars in incentives to keep everything as similar as possible within the Democratic Party infrastructure right now, even if it means that we continue to lose and we continue to not be in a fighting position as an opposition party.
4: The longtime Democratic consultant, elder of the party, James Carville, called the DNC dysfunctional in a video he posted this week.
3: If David Hogg wants to take it over, I stop and you go ahead, man. I don't really care.
4: So are you ready to do that?
5: No. You know, James Carville and I disagree on many things, including the idea that I should be chair of the DNC.
4: Well, he has previously had less flattering comments. He's called you, quote, a contemptible little twerp.
5: Right.
4: But whether people agree with the direction you're taking or not, you are doing the work. Why wouldn't you run to take it over?
5: Because I think what I'm doing is far more impactful outside of the DNC right now than I could be inside. And also, let's remember, I did try to change it from the inside and we saw what happened. It's pretty clear that the members of the DNC are more addicted to keeping everything the same instead of actually changing it and getting us into winning and fighting shape. In case it isn't clear, it's not going to come from within. It's going to come from our candidates. It's going to come from embracing new ideas, bringing in new people, and not just offering people the same messengers with the same milquetoast message where it doesn't even sound like a lot of these moderates believe what they're even saying, because they're constantly repositioning themselves of whatever the ideological geographical center, if you will, is of the political spectrum, which is always a moving target. I think the best way for us to help win back the American people is offer them a genuine opposition party that is not controlled and owned by the same corporations and special interests that are buying off Donald Trump right now.
4: So tell me, what is your vision for the party?
5: My vision for the party is one where we stop being a geriatric party. And what I want us to have in our party is one where, of course, we have some older people and certainly more younger people, but a more representative balance of the population and one that is more representative of our base.
4: You've focused your attention on bringing younger people into politics, but I am curious, like, why it is that age is not the relevant factor with Bernie Sanders. And I'm just curious, like, why you think that is.
5: Because I think it, although I, of course, support bringing more young people into power, I don't want just younger versions of the same people that are in power right now. That'd be pretty dumb and actually make a lot of our problems that we have significantly worse. And I think with Bernie Sanders, what we see is somebody who may be older, but has ideas that resonate with young people. And that's part of what I'm talking about when I talk about building kind of an intergenerational coalition within the party that has more young people. He's going out there and leading by example. I remember being 16 years old in a what for a long time was a swing state in Broward County, Florida. And I remember when I was asked if I wanted to be a Democrat or Republican when I was getting my driver's license. And initially I said neither, because I feel like both sides of the political aisle are owned by the same corporate special interests that brought our country to this place, even if I may ideologically align myself more with Democrats. But I don't think that we should have people that are constantly voting for Democrats because they're just like, God, at least they're not Republicans.
4: That is David Hogg. He is a longtime gun safety advocate, and he is now the co-founder and president of Leaders We Deserve. David Hogg, thanks so much for talking to us.
5: Thank you.
2: In a note that we reached out to the Democratic National Committee, which has not responded to our request for comment. This is NPR News.
0: This is KAXE. You've been listening to the Monday Morning Show. I'm Jennifer Barr with Sarah Bignell.
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1: The Green Cheese Picnic is coming up this Saturday at KAXE's backyard in Grand Rapids. You can bring a dish to share, your favorite beverage, and your own chair. The fun starts at 5 with live green cheese trivia from 7 to 9. You can bring your own trivia questions, too. And at the end, we crown a brand new king and queen of cheese. And you said on Wednesday we'll be talking to the current king and queen of cheese.
0: Yeah, Garage Sale Ninjas. They've been reigning for the last year, and talking to them about what that's been like.
1: Yeah.
0: And what they're excited for the picnic. I've got to figure out what I'm bringing.
1: Yeah, that's always the, you know, you need something that's easy to, you know, pick up and...
0: Yeah, nothing that needs to be kept too cold, too hot. That's the tricky thing, you know?
1: And then you don't want to bring, like, something that's super common, because, like, oftentimes, you know, then there's lots of the same thing, you know? I don't know. The pressures of potlucks.
0: They're on.
1: It's on. So... Yeah, and that's coming up this Saturday. The fun starts at 5. They tell jokes beforehand, too.
0: So if bring some jokes,
1: Yep, you need to bring some jokes. It's a good time.
0: Yeah. 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

That's new music from Bedouin called Long Way to Fall from the new album Neon Summer Skin. We heard Freako before that, Hot Air Balloon, and Margot Price featuring Billy Swan, Long-Haired Country Girl from her new album Days of Unrest. And we started Headwaters today with Paul Spring, Minnesota artist, with Twist My Arm, a new single from him. Thanks so much for listening to Headwaters. I'm Jennifer Barr. I'll have all kinds of great music coming up until 11 o'clock, then World Cafe and 1 o'clock. David John, your volunteer host for On the River. He'll have another great mix of music for you. 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Text the word sponsor to 218-326-1234. Thank you so much. The Bemidji Senior Center welcomes retired RN Ken Smith this Thursday, 10 o'clock. Smith will talk about his book, We Walked Through the Valley, Reflections on a Career as a Hospice Nurse. Coming up at 9:45, we'll have our slice of green cheese. And at 10:30, it is request line on this Monday, looking for songs that say thank you in some way. Text in 218-326-1234. 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And again, we thank you for your support. Well, on Headwaters, I always like to look back on this date in music. And in 1973, on this date, Stevie Wonder released his album, Inner Visions. We're going to hear a song from that now. This is the lead-off track called Too High.

stretching from the edge of grief and heartbreak. Maybe then we will see the design of the two-minded creature and know why half the world fights righteously for greedy masters and the other half

Minnesota group Brothers Burn Mountain when we play music. Before that, we heard Joy Harjo from an album called Insomnia and Seven Steps to Grace. This is her fourth album, and this was made with producer and bassist Esperanza Spalding. And Joy Harjo was the first Native American to be U.S. Poet Laureate. Before that, we heard Stevie Wonder from his Inner Visions album Too High, and that album released on this date in 1973. It was his 16th album, and he was only 23 years old at the time. And just a few days after that album was released, Stevie was in a car accident and spent 4 days in a coma. And his tour manager sang Higher Ground to him, and Stevie responded. And for a while there, they weren't sure if he was going to make it, but Stevie Wonder told the New York Times, "That accident opened my ears up to many things around me. Naturally, life is just more important to me now." You're listening to Headwaters on People Powered KAXE. I'm Jennifer Barr. Thanks for tuning in. Coming up in about 15 minutes, we'll have our slice of green cheese. And at 10:30, it's the request line. Today's songs that say thank you. You can text in your suggestions. 218-3 Coffee in Central Square Mall in Grand Rapids, featuring a scratch bakery and offering espresso, bubble tea, and more. 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We also thank Bridget's Pub in downtown Bemidji, serving Irish and American food, offering Monday night trivia at 6:30 and open mic on Thursday, also at 6:30. More on Facebook. We continue now on Headwaters. We're going to listen to our album of the week. It's called Past the Veil by Shannon Lay. Lay is a California singer-songwriter. This is her fifth studio album, and it presents a seamless blend of folk melodies, jazz instrumentation, and synthesizer flourishes. Lyrically, Past the Veil makes a deliberate choice to avoid specifics, using vague imagery and seemingly unrelated lines to ask broad questions about life, reality, and sense of self. Let us know what you think. Text 218-326-1234. This song from Shannon Lay called I Need More Water.

0: That is Tabitha Meek's new music, Girl of the Hour, kind of a retro 60s sound on that one. New music before that from Panda Bear and Sonic Boom with another bit of a 60s sound sampling Kathy's Clown. And that was the song called Revive Him. From our album of the week, I Need More Water, the artist is Shannon Lay, and that album is Past the Veil. You'll be able to read more about it at KAXE.org. I'm Jennifer Barr. Thanks so much for tuning in to Headwaters. Coming up in a moment, we'll have our daily slice of green cheese. And remember our request line coming up at 10:30. Songs that say thank you in some way. You can text in your suggestions, 218-326-1234. Also, you can answer our question of the week. How do you like to eat berries, wild berries? You can text in, again, the number 218-326-1234. It is time for our slice of green cheese. It's our daily trivia question. Be the first to call in with the correct answer. We'll send you a coupon for a treat at an area business. Thanks goes out to today's sponsors, Dairy Queen in Grand Rapids, Katie Floral and Gardens in Bemidji, and Wings Airport Cafe in Brainerd. They make the daily slice of green cheese possible. If you have won sometime in the last 30 days, please hold your calls and give someone else a chance. Here is today's question. Singer Tony Bennett was born 100 years ago today. His final album was a collaborative release with what musician? If you know the answer or want to make a guess, call 218-326-1234. The question again is, singer Tony Bennett was born 100 years ago today. His final album was a collaborative release with what other musician? Call 218-326-1234. We're going to hear some classic Tony Bennett. This is a live version of It Don't Mean a Thing If It Ain't Got That Swing.
1: And with Clayton, we're going to dedicate this number to the immortal Duke Ellington. Don't mean a thing if it ain't got that swing.

that is a live version of It Don't Mean a Thing If It Ain't Got That Swing from Tony Bennett, who would have been 100 years old today. And that was our slice of green cheese question. Singer Tony Bennett was born 100 years ago today. His final album was a collaborative release with what musician? And Karen from Grand Rapids knew that the answer is Lady Gaga. And Karen will get a treat for something good to eat at Dairy Queen in Grand Rapids. You can tune in weekday mornings for our daily slice of green cheese at this time, 9:45. And coming up this Saturday night, it is the Green Cheese Picnic. You are welcome to join us at KAXE's backyard in Grand Rapids. Potluck dinner starts at 5 o'clock. Bring a dish to share. Bring your own beverage and your own chair. And of course, you can bring your own green cheese trivia questions. As long as you also have the answers, you'll be asking those to our picnic audience and the audience that listens in on the radio. So tune in this Saturday night for the Green Cheese Picnic. And of course, the Garage Sale Ninjas, our current king and queen, will be crowning new royalty. And that's always exciting too. I'm Jennifer Barr. You're listening to Headwaters. And we're going to continue now with new music from Joanne Shaw Taylor. This is called This Is Who I Am.

0: welcome you ain't crazy over me as you crazy over that jukebox, baby, baby.
1: That is a new release from Taj Mahal and Phantom Blues Band. It was actually recorded back in 2010, but just getting released now, Crazy About a Jukebox. And we heard Joanne Shaw Taylor, This Is Who I Am. 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We're

produce heavy rainfall. South wind up to 30 miles per hour, lows near 59. And for Tuesday, mostly sunny, highs in the low to mid 70s. Winds from the northwest, 5 to 10, gusting higher. Tuesday night's lows near 50. And for Wednesday, sunny, highs in the mid 70s. Right now, we will continue on Headwaters. Maya DeVitri has a new album called All My Faith. And I like the title of this song, Cold Lake Good Snacks.

0: Kieto Corazon from Sima Funk and La Tribu, new album from them, some Cuba Afro-Funk. And the album's called Te Toca, and that translates into It's Your Turn. We heard Arlo Parks before that with the song called Jetta from her latest release, Ambiguous Desire, and Kurt Vile, Rock Stone, his new release called Philadelphia's Been Good to Me. We also heard Maya DeVitri with Cold Lake, Good Snacks. You're listening to Headwaters on People Powered KAXE. I'm Jennifer Barr. Thanks so much for tuning in today. Coming up at 10 o'clock, it is the request line, Songs That Say Thanks. There's still time to get in your request. 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Palisade River Fest is Saturday, August 8th. Activities include an artisan and farmer's market from 10 to 3, a parade at noon, plus a duck race, pickleball, cornhole, and live music. And Lake Itasca Family Music Festival is August 7th through the 9th on the grounds of the Lake Itasca Region Pioneer Farmers Grounds near the north entrance of Itasca State Park off Highway 200. 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Right now, we are going to hear this week's pick from 76.
1: Our next pick of 76 is Minnesota's own Band of Thieves. The Minneapolis funk and soul band formed in 1973 with the who's who of the Minnesota soul scene, with members from the Valdons and with Rondo neighborhood legends the Amazers. They would draw on foundational 70s soul works like Inner Visions, What's Going On, and Superfly, pairing socially minded songs about the realities of being black in America with dance floor ready boogies and classic soul love songs. For some reason, their label dropped them and the band broke up soon after. Despite their brief history, Band of Thieves are a key piece of Minnesota music history and part of the ongoing discovery that Prince did not appear out of nowhere, but from a vibrant, talented, and briefly flourishing funk and soul music scene. I'll try to explain.
0: And from the Band of Thieves, we are going to hear a song called Love Me or Leave Me.

That is Bad Bad Hats from their self-titled album that came out in 2024. That song's called Happy. We heard new music from Baby Cool before that. It's called Other Side. And from 1976, the beginnings of the Minneapolis sound with Band of Thieves. That's called Love Me or Leave Me. That is from this week's pick of 76. 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I'm Jennifer Barr. 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So it is time for Request Line, and today's theme is songs that say thank you. As last week, we were in our summer membership drive and just wanting to say a big thank you to everybody who was part of that, everybody who supports KAXE. We wouldn't be here without you, and we're celebrating 50 years of handpicked music, and you are part of that. So if you've got song suggestions that say thank you, you can text in 218-326-1234. Received a lot of suggestions already, and I thank you for that. And we're going to start with Sly and the Family Stone.

I would still be loving you. When mountains crumble to the sea,

That is Led Zeppelin, and thank you as part of our request line here on Headwaters on People Powered KAXZ. A few requests for that, including the Chris Cornell cover, but decided to go with the original Led Zeppelin. Beatles before that with Thank You Girl, and Sam and Dave, I Thank You. And we started with Sly and the Family Stone, Thank You for Letting Me Be Myself Again. And thanks so much for listening. Thanks for being a member. We wrapped up our summer membership drive on Saturday, and we thank you for being a part of it. And you can always give anytime at KAXZ.org. 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Watermark Art Center in Bemidji hosts works by Monica Erke beginning this Friday with a reception from 5 to 7. Erke's exhibit studies the invasive plants of Minnesota in a series of lino cut prints. Erke will give a demonstration of her work on Saturday at 10 a.m. In Grand Rapids, players present Sir Valorant and the Dragon this Friday, August 7th at 7 p.m. outside the Sioux Line Depot in Reamer. Bring your own chair for this free show. We're going to continue with songs that say thank you here on KAXZ and Headwaters for the request line. This one came from Penny wanting to hear Natalie Merchant.

whoever you are, that is Gigi Ta. Thank you to Brandon Chase for that suggestion on this thank you request line. We played My Morning Jacket. Thank you, too. Thanks to Dave for that suggestion and Natalie Merchant with Kind and Generous. You're listening to 91.7 KAXE Grand Rapids, 90.5 KBXE Bagley, Bemidji, 89.9 Brainerd, and on your smart speaker. 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I'm Jennifer Barr, and I thank you for your support and for listening to KAXE. And we got a few suggestions for this song. So this one will take us out. It is Andrew Gold.

0: like Connor Oberst of Bright Eyes, who she'd collaborated on with their project Better Oblivion Community Center. But when it came to having him appear on her own album, things worked a bit differently.
1: We got to disagree, and then it just ends with like whatever I think at the end of the day, which is great. That's how I wish my whole life was. But yeah, it was also beautiful to learn to compromise in Better Oblivion.
0: Phoebe Bridgers is gearing up to release a new album this month, so we revisit that 2020 session today. I'm Raina Duras. This is an Encore World Cafe.
2: For KAXC News, I'm Larissa Donovan with a special edition of the Up North Report. For months, I've been exploring the impacts of incarceration, specifically the disproportionate rates among Indigenous people in northern Minnesota. Natives are the most overrepresented people in the U.S. criminal justice system. In Minnesota, Natives make up about 1% of the population, but represent more than 9% of those in the state's prisons. In our region, which includes the 6-member bands of the Minnesota Chippewa Tribe, plus the sovereign Red Lake Nation, these rates can be even higher. This is the second part of a series unpacking issues behind the disparities. Getting arrested and going to jail can get expensive. For those already in poverty or who find themselves ensnared in the criminal justice system, the costs of bail, representation, probation or parole, fines, commissary, and communication add up quickly. And the ripple effects only compound the issue: losses of jobs, housing, transportation, or all three. Nearly all respondents to a KAXC survey conducted this spring pointed to those losses as serious impacts of incarceration of themselves or a loved one. Almost half of the 32 respondents identified as a tribal member or a descendant. One respondent said entangling with the criminal justice system costs more than dollars. They wrote, quote, "Reentry is harder than people think. Finding housing and jobs is a constant struggle. It created trauma that we're still working through." For those who can afford it, a criminal charge could mean shelling out thousands of dollars for a private attorney. But for most people, it means a court-appointed public defender representing them against the state.
3: Nobody's better off being involved in criminal justice. People who are coming into the criminal justice system, by and large, are not coming into the system because they're bad actors by themselves.
2: That was James Hughes, the executive director of the Regional Native Public Defense Corporation. The Cass Lake organization is one of 4 public defense nonprofits in the state and one of 2 that specifically cater to Native clients. Hughes says the disparities in the criminal justice system may be heavily influenced by perceptions about race, culture, and poverty.
3: When you've got the ability to differentiate a tribal member from a non-tribal member, oftentimes by the color of somebody's skin or by the license plate that's on the car they drive, it further makes them available to system actors who would prefer not to give a fair shake.
2: The org also provides wraparound services and supports. The holistic approach is a large part of its model, says the organization's community and outreach coordinator, Thomas Sorensen.
4: There's a lot of things other than just the court process that people are going through when they're going through a criminal justice system, and whether that's substance abuse, mental health, transportation in a rural community. I think it's important to look at all the issues that people are dealing with when trying to help them navigate and find a better life and stability.
2: The organization serves a portion of the 9th Judicial District, Beltrami, Cass, Clearwater, Itasca, and Bonhomme counties. Of the more than 2,500 arrests in these counties last year, the majority were for driving while intoxicated. With DWI being a common way to get caught up in the criminal justice system, Hughes says he believes many of the laws on the books create additional and unnecessary police encounters to seek out more DWI arrests.
3: You know, we've got law enforcement out there in some regards responding to true emergencies, but in other regards, there's police out there that are looking for encounters. They're generating encounters, and it's running the numbers up.
2: Despite the many challenges of their work, Sorensen and Hughes say it's rewarding. There's more collaboration and cooperation between groups for diversionary programming. Hughes says fighting for his clients to get a fair shake is what makes it all worthwhile.
3: I'm going to get you out of jail. You're going to go to treatment. You're going to get some mental health help. And we're going to show this court that the things you've done do not define who you are.
2: Read more in-depth coverage on this story and other parts of the Overrepresented, Undercounted series on KAXC.org. That's it for this special edition of the Up North Report. 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
2: This is World Cafe. I'm Raina Duras. Phoebe Bridgers releases her new album, Lost Weekend, on August 14th. So today, we're listening back to her 2020 visit to the show around the release of her last solo album, Punisher. Enjoy. A few months into the pandemic, in mid-June, Phoebe Bridgers released her second full-length solo album, Punisher. Almost immediately, social media lit up with people talking about how they connected to it. And here are a couple of examples. My roommate asked if I wanted to watch a movie, and I told her maybe later because I need to go aimlessly walk while listening to Phoebe Bridgers. Or, the Phoebe Bridgers album makes me want to float in the middle of a lake at dusk and watch the stars appear. And then there was this one. What if I just make my therapist listen to the new Phoebe Bridgers album in its entirety at my appointment next week? Punisher had quickly become an album for the moment, one that can make you feel less alone in a time of self-isolation. Today, Phoebe Bridgers joins me to talk about how she has been dealing with that isolation and how making this album was not an isolated experience at all. Punisher was produced by Tony Berg and Ethan Gruska, who worked with her on her 2017 debut solo album. And she was joined by her Better Oblivion Community Center bandmate, Connor Oberst, who helped write and sing on a few of the songs. But at its core, Punisher is Phoebe's vision. We begin with her live performance of Garden Song.

0: That was Garden Song, recorded live by Phoebe Bridgers for World Cafe. It's from her new album, Punisher. I'm so thrilled to welcome Phoebe Bridgers as my guest today. Hi, Phoebe. Welcome back to the World Cafe.
1: Thanks for having me.
0: For the last few months, we've been making the show remotely. Right now, I'm in Toronto. We're speaking via video chat. Where exactly are you right now?
1: I'm in London.
0: You're in London, like England?
1: Yeah, London, England. I've been here for a minute just recording and doing some random stuff. It beats America, as I'm sure you know, being in Toronto.
0: How was the plane ride, just out of curiosity?
1: Actually very chill. Like, I was terrified. I hadn't left my house in 4 months, you know, really in any meaningful way. And so I was terrified, and it was empty and kind of great. And everybody was masked up, and kind of a relief to, I don't think many people are traveling right now, which is great.
0: I mean, right now, it's the beginning of August. Pandemic's been going on here for almost 5 months now. How have you been handling it?
1: I've gone through, like, I think we're all kind of in mourning for our lives in the world, especially in music or any sort of like entertainment. Like, it's been hard to take care of mental health and also acknowledge how badly the American government is messing this up. So it's been a lot, but the nice part about it is that everybody's going through the exact same thing. Like, everybody's having a singular experience, of course, but also it's nice to, people are finally answering the question, how are you, in a real way, instead of like, I'm great. You know what I mean? Like, it would be crazy if anybody was doing great right now.
0: Yeah, that's a really good point. I feel like so many people I've talked to have been like, well, today I'm okay, but then tomorrow I might be terrible. And every day just feels like a completely different thing.
1: Totally.
0: I know you were supposed to go on tour with the 1975 before this all happened. Now you've traveled a little bit, but what part of being on tour do you miss the most right now?
1: Well, it's funny. When I was at the airport, I was like, I didn't realize how much I missed this. Like, it was like a ghost town of my old life. I miss stuff that I would complain about daily, you know, like, I miss complaining about tour mostly.
0: Yeah. All those little things, even like going to the airport and being like, which bad restaurant will I eat in?
1: Right. Just eating peanuts for dinner was like something I missed. I realized. Yeah. I don't know. Like, I think I tried to have some semblance of that in my house, like just eating snacks instead of real food makes me miss tour. Like, I didn't have hummus for like 3 months. And then I was like, hummus, right, because I get it for free every day backstage. I forget about it.
0: Now, I said welcome back to the cafe because you've been here many times. The last time you came in yourself was in 2017. In 2018, you were here with Lucy Dacus and Julian Baker as Boy Genius. You're also here with Better Oblivion Community Center last year. But actually, we just heard you on the show even more recently. I had Connor Oberst and Nate Walcott of Bright Eyes on, and you were singing backup on their live performances. So I need to ask you, what is it about Connor and you that works so well together?
1: Oh, so much stuff. I think I was initially really worried to work with him because I've looked up to him for the whole time that I've been a music fan, you know, since I was, 15 when I first heard Bright Eyes. And he just put me at ease in a way that, like, he's the least condescending person I've, like, ever met. He would have the most ground to stand on to be condescending, you know? He's very easy to work with. I don't know. He's a great editor. Like, he edited Punisher. I keep using that word, not like he was deleting stuff, but I would show him a song and say, I think this one line is corny. And he'd say, well, I've heard you talk about this other thing. Why don't you put that in there? Like a perfect editor, which is a tool I haven't really had before. So I don't know. We're very compatible.
0: Yeah, because I was wondering, you know, he does appear on Punisher in the song Halloween, and you've collaborated Lost before, but what is the difference for you when you're playing with Connor in Better Oblivion Community Center versus when it's your own album and he's helping you with that?
1: Well, I think Better Oblivion was the first time we'd worked together really in any meaningful way, writing everything. So I was kind of like nervous to have input. I think he was a little nervous. And so I think the songs got better as we kept writing. But with my record, I make the last call. So it was like, I got to be honest. And he got to be honest with me, but we got to disagree. And then it just ends with like you know, whatever I think at the end of the day, which is great. That's how I wish my whole life was. But but yeah, it was also beautiful to learn to compromise in better oblivion.
0: I want to play a bit of Halloween so people can hear it. It's from the album, so we can hear how your vocals work together. We can

0: That's from Phoebe Bridgers' new album, Punisher. That song features Connor Oberst. It is called Halloween. Punisher is your second full-length solo album, and it opens with an instrumental track called DVD Menu. You're 25 years old, which means you were a kid. You probably did actually watch DVDs. Maybe you're familiar with this feeling where you fall asleep to a DVD menu and you wake up to this looping audio, but you're too lazy, you're tired to get up and turn it off. Is there one that sticks out in your memory?
1: Actually, well, this is a video game, but just like the SpongeBob SquarePants movie video game soundtrack and DVD page. Like, I think that would actually trigger me now, because this thing happens with video games where you just play for hours and hours and hours and you don't really realize that you're doing it. And you're like, okay, just one more game. And then, yeah, it's just like left on, or you fall asleep and it's like, you know,
0: just there. Now, I understand the song DVD Menu is connected to your previous solo album. Could you explain what you did there?
1: Yeah, it was actually, I think it was Ethan Gruska's idea, who's a co-producer. And we just decided to sample You Missed My Heart, which is the last song from my first record, just a little bit, like just my vocal, and then kind of play it backwards and do weird stuff. Just, you know, just as like a talking piece, or for us, I guess, like an Easter egg, but just for us, because nobody can tell.
0: Yeah, so you can actually hear you singing like backwards in the song.
1: Yep.
0: Let's hear a bit of it. Let's hear a bit of DVD Menu, the opening track from Punisher.

0: So that was a little bit of the opening track of Punisher, new album from Phoebe Bridgers. That song is called DVD Menu. I'm Raina Duris, speaking with Phoebe Bridgers today on World Cafe. So you sampled the last song on your last solo album, Strangers in the Alps. Why was it important to you to connect these two records?
1: I think that it, more so than other records that other artists make, it feels a lot like a sequel to me. Like, I felt like I really wanted to keep working on my first record, and I feel like I did that with this record, and I think it's better.
0: I mean, yeah, you've said that it feels like a graduation,
1: yeah,
0: in a way. Like, could you talk about that a little bit more? Like, what did you really feel for you on your side while you were making it? What felt to you like it was different, like it was better?
1: Well, like, for example, the last couple songs that we recorded for Stranger in the Alps were like the more experimental sounding ones, like most, or I guess for me, like I came into that making that record as like a folk artist. Basically, I played solo shows pretty much only. And Tony Berg, the producer, when I played Motion Sickness, was like, we should speed it up and put drums on it. And I was like, really adversarial. And then Smoke Signals, he was like, we should sample this instead of you playing it the whole time. And I was like, no way. Like, I just wanted to be folkier, I think. And I'm so glad I lost those fights. And then this record to me is like us all being on the exact same page the entire time. Like, I think I learned what type of music I wanted to make. And this time I spent the entire time making it, and we didn't get in a single fight this whole record, which is wild.
0: We're going to hear you play Kyoto next. How does Kyoto fit into that evolution or that graduation?
1: Well, it was like Motion Sickness, where I brought it in as a ballad and Tony said, let's speed it up. And I was like, I was hoping you'd say that, you know? So yeah. And this version is kind of like ballady, just to highlight how sad the lyrics are. It's like one of my saddest songs, but we put trumpets on it, so.
0: Yeah. Like the musically on the album, it's a pretty upbeat song,
1: yeah,
0: you know, relative to a lot of what's on the record. Well, let's hear it. This is Kyoto from Phoebe Bridgers.

0: You just heard Phoebe Bridgers with a performance recorded live for World Cafe. That was her song Kyoto from her new album Punisher. I'm joined by Phoebe Bridgers today on the show. You talk about a trip to Kyoto, Japan, in that song. You also sing about LA in that song, where you're from. Why did you want to show the contrast between those two cities in a song?
1: Well, I think the funny part to me is that there is no contrast mentally for me. Like, it's either I'm on tour and I miss home, or I'm at home and I miss tour. And just, I think, honestly, the song is kind of about like mindfulness, like being grateful for your surroundings no matter what's happening. And I think that trip to Japan, which is somewhere I've always wanted to go, really helped me realize that I need to get a handle on my mental health and my mental state in general, because I can be living like my best life and kind of be consumed with things that are happening at home or internal warfare.
0: You know, over the last few days, as I was getting ready to talk to you, I listened to your album a lot, and I noticed a few things listening to your album and reading interviews you've done that felt really familiar as someone with ADHD. In Kyoto, there's like the lack of motivation to go sightseeing, even though you really want to, feeling disconnection, not being present. The first line in Punisher where you say, when the speed kicks in, and for people who don't know, amphetamines, very common ADHD medication. Is ADHD something that you deal with?
1: Yeah, for sure. I mean, it's I say undiagnosed because it was diagnosed to me in high school. And I think that it was so mishandled. If I do have it, I think I have symptoms of it. I have been told that I have it, but I feel like being unmedicated for myself is the only way to deal with it, because I was really over-medicated on Dexedrine, which is like a 70s drug. Like, it doesn't make any sense. And taking way too many drugs in high school for it, being really, really depressed. You know about unpreferred tasks?
0: No, what is that?
1: It's something that they say in ADHD where it's like, I can play music for 8 hours and be like enthralled and focused. But if I have to, when I was in like high school for algebra, or like even now in my adult life, like building IKEA furniture, like I'm surrounded by unpreferred tasks that go totally undone. You know, my managers know, like an email interview will sit in my inbox for like 5 days with like urgent on it. And I just, unpreferred task. Like, I can't bring myself to focus on things that aren't, that don't like fill me with joy, which is super inconvenient. Like, and it makes me feel like a spoiled brat, but And so also Dexedrine keeps you up late. Going to the drugstore is one of the better things that you can do. One time I cut my bangs at like 5 o'clock in the morning. It didn't turn out great.
0: But yeah, it can be a kind of a gift in a weird way, because people do think, oh, you can't start anything, you can't get anything done. But if you are focused, if you are like creative, or there's something that you want to get done, you really can do it. Like only you can make yourself write a song. Does it ever affect that? Is ever something where you're like, oh, I need to work on creative stuff? And then...
1: Yeah, totally. I mean, I'll avoid songwriting, but once I get going, or once I have an idea I really like, then there's no turning back, and I'm like a very high functioning version of myself. But if it's like right in the beginning, or I don't feel motivated for some reason, then I'm like, I'm a trash person and I've never written any songs before. Like, it goes perfectly hand in hand with imposter syndrome to me, where it's like, you've always been like this and you can't focus on anything and everything feels like homework to you and you've never had a real job. But yeah, it does impede me for sure.
0: Well, I feel you, just so you know. I'm speaking to Phoebe Bridgers on World Cafe. My name is Raina Duras. I'm going to play just a little bit of Punisher right now so people can hear what we're talking about, those lyrics at the beginning.

0: That was a bit of the title track from Phoebe Bridgers' 2020 album, Punisher. My conversation with Phoebe Bridgers continues in a moment on World Cafe.
1: 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I'm Malachi Coons with KAXE. 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Partly sunny skies today. We have highs in the mid-80s, slight chance of thunderstorms in northwest Minnesota. Breezy south wind up to 20 miles an hour. Tonight, good chance of showers and thunderstorms for more of the area. Some could produce heavy rainfall. South wind tonight up to 30 miles an hour. 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Text us at 218-326-1234. It's got to be directly out of whatever you're using to harvest them. It's going to hurt your totals that you're actually bringing home, but hard to beat them, eating them out there in the wild where you're picking them. 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
0: Welcome back to an encore World Cafe. I'm Raina Duris. You're hearing my conversation with Phoebe Bridgers from 2020 around the release of her last solo album, Punisher. You'll be treated to one more live performance from that album in a few minutes. But first, we get into the title track you just heard a clip of before the break. I know that you're a big Elliott Smith fan. In fact, the title track, Punisher, is about him. And first, I was wondering if you could define that term, Punisher.
2: Oh, sure. So a punisher is somebody who doesn't know that you don't want to be talking to them. I've been watching This Country over here. Have you seen that?
0: Okay.
2: Oh my God.
0: No, what is it?
2: I recommend it to everybody. It's a BBC series that is so funny about like rural England. But they have such a good punisher following them around and they're like, oh no, like if you invite him for dinner, he's like,
0: he'll never leave.
2: Am I sleeping tonight? Yeah, totally. Like someone who overstays their welcome conversationally or in life. And I think that we all have had experiences where we're talking to like our heroes and we punish them, whether we know it or not. And I guess my fan fiction of meeting Elliot, I would be the punisher. Like, I don't know how, I wouldn't know how to play that. Like, I wouldn't know how to play, I know everything about you. Do I pretend to not know everything about you? Do I say that I know everything about you and freak you out? Like, I wouldn't know how to handle it.
0: Yeah, I mean, you've said that he is like the Beatles to you.
2: Yeah.
0: It's foundational for you.
2: Yeah.
0: Could you talk about that a little bit? Like, how it's foundational for your songwriting and your music?
2: Yeah, I think getting away with saying certain things in songs, which was jarring for me when I was a teen, just like, oh, you can just say what you think or you can say what you believe and it doesn't even have to really sound like a song. Like if you sing it, it's a song. I think that's the coolest part.
0: I'm speaking to Phoebe Bridgers on World Cafe. You've got a lot of enthusiastic fans yourself. I know you're a big Elliott Smith fan, but you've got lots of fans who feel very connected to you and to your work. And it's kind of interesting because, you know, Elliott Smith, say, never dealt with social media. You have, for basically your entire career, you're available to your fans in a way that previous generations of artists never were. Is there an online version of a Punisher?
2: Yeah, I get creepy messages from people a lot. Like, just like really presumptuous, weird. When people think that they own you or that you're not allowed to say stuff and be yourself, it's just like, listen to Woody Guthrie, dude. Like, people have been speaking their minds since the beginning of time. But all that being said, most of my fans, I feel like, understand me. They make me laugh every day. They dig up like horrifying old photos of me from high school and roast me constantly. I love it.
0: I mean, you have had social media since you were, you know, a teenager, I guess, right? So when you started to find major success as an artist, and you started to have like a team and managers and a label and all of this around you, was there any tension between how you wanted to run your social media and how they wanted you to run it?
2: There's this label that was trying to sign me when I was like 18, who was like, you need to tweet more like Elliott Smith lyrics. Like, you need to be darker online. And I feel like that's just such a funny take, especially like old men to tell you that as like a teenager who knows how to run the internet. Like, it does kind of feel like my thing. I think that'll probably be my like midlife crisis, is realizing that like I don't understand the internet anymore, or like even TikTok is like a little out of my range. Like, where I'm like, oh yeah, totally, I get it, kids. Like, I feel like the internet belongs to me, even so much so that, you know, I make fun of Connor for not understanding it at all. Like, I had to explain memes to him and whatever. But like, the Bright Eyes Instagram took kind of like a ridiculous social media turn when the band like announced their new record. Just people were posting a lot more, and they were and being a little ridiculous, and everybody was like, oh my gosh, is Phoebe running this page? And I wasn't, but it was very flattering to know that like when someone posts something weird in my periphery, they're like, oh, it must be Phoebe.
0: I'm speaking to Phoebe Bridgers on World Cafe. We have one more song that we're going to hear you perform for us. It is called Moon Song. What can you tell us about Moon Song before we hear it?
2: This song is so dark. It's a love song that I would hate to have written about me, but it really was written like out of like the deepest love. I think I've like ended up kind of in a lot of relationships, platonic or otherwise, with people who hate themselves. And it's such like a dark vortex of like an energy suck. So it's not narcissism necessarily. It's just like your darkness is so big that you can't see when it's sucking other people into it. And when someone cares about you, it's painful to like put someone through that. Like, they're going through a totally different thing, which is like trying to save you from yourself, which of course is impossible. So yeah, that's what this song is about.
0: You know, I think you'd be surprised at how relatable that actually sounds.
2: Yeah. No, I think that it is. I think that's one of the most beautiful things about music, is just like thinking you're the center of the universe and that your experiences are entirely singular and private, and then sharing something very specific and having people be like, oh my gosh, that reminds me of this person. It's cool.
0: Let's listen to Moon Song. This is Phoebe Bridgers on World Cafe.

0: That was Moonsong from Phoebe Bridgers, recorded live for World Cafe. Thank you so much, Phoebe. This has been so great.
1: Yeah, so fun. Thanks.
0: I'm Raina Duras, back in a moment with more World Cafe.
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0: Just a minute ago here on World Cafe, you heard an encore session with Phoebe Bridgers, whose new solo album, Lost Weekend, drops in just over 10 days on August 14th. Her boy genius bandmate Lucy Dacus has also been working on new music. This is Planting Tomatoes.

0: Moby, we are all made of stars. And it's true. Many of the elements in your body, like calcium and iron and magnesium, they were all originally formed by supernovas. So yes, you are literally made of stars. And that takes us to the end of this hour of World Cafe. Thanks again to Phoebe Bridgers for that session you heard earlier. And thank you so much to World Cafe senior producer Kimberly Jnaud for her work on that session. Also, big shout out to our affiliate stations across the country who carry the show and bring it to you, and the whole team who make it. We produce this show at WXPN at the University of Pennsylvania in Philadelphia. I'm Raina Duras. 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
2: 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This Thursday, the Bemidji Senior Center welcomes retired RN Ken Smith at 10 a.m. Smith will talk about his book, We Walked Through the Valley, Reflections on a Career as a Hospice Nurse. 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
0: Have you ever laid awake at night with your mind racing with all the things you wish you could have said to someone? Beba Doobie made a song out of that feeling.

Nidoras. This is World Cafe. Okay, so I don't really think anyone should own a rocket launcher personally, but if anyone is going to get one, maybe it should be this guy, Bruce Coburn, If I Had a Rocket Launcher.

If you've ever gone to karaoke, you've probably seen at least one person get up to sing who has clearly been practicing. They're really, really good. Someone who, like you will hear in this song, doesn't need to watch the screen because he knows most every word and what it means. On World Cafe, I'm Raina Duris. This is a new one from This is Lorelei that maybe you could memorize and do a karaoke yourself. It's called Billy Came Back.

0: keeping the love alive over the years in that song. It's called Don't Let Go, new from Johnny Blue Skies. And before that, a couple who've done exactly that, Gillian Welch and David Rawlings, What We Had. Live from the Archives is next on World Cafe.
1: Hi there. Happy Grandpa Sunday. I think that's how it works. 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Another reminder that David John has a great set of music picked out for you, hosting On the River from 1 to 4 today. DJ the DJ is doing the same tonight from 7 to 10. 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Let's get you back to the World Cafe right now. It's KAXE.
0: There are thousands of rare recordings in the World Cafe vault, and most of them you can't find anywhere else. I'm Raina. It's Live from the Archives, where I play you a couple of those recordings. And I say most of them because technically this one you can find on eBay on the 2005 Live at the World Cafe Volume 19, which is out of print, very, very limited edition, not a lot out there. There's a listing for one copy in mint condition, still sealed, for the bargain price of just $25. A steal! But you don't have to win the auction to hear this one. I'm going to give it to you for free right now. It's the last track on the CD. Van Hunt performing Dust live for the World Cafe.

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1: Put your cards down on the table. You know I never tell a lie. And I'd change for you if I could. You know I would.

0: Not sure if you caught that in there, but he's from Philadelphia. That's Kurt Vile. You don't know because it's my life. A new song that must be very satisfying to sing from Biba Doobie next on World Cafe.
1: We will get you back to more from the World Cafe in just a moment. I'm Malachi Coons, and we're bringing you the program right now here on People Powered KAXE. It is county fair season across the region. Be on the lookout for one near you. Here are a few going on soon. Crow Wing County Fair begins tomorrow and runs through the 8th in Brainerd. Clearwater County Fair begins the 5th and runs through the 9th in Bagley. And the St. Louis County Fair starts the 5th as well through the 9th, that one in Chisholm. Tomorrow you can celebrate Smokey Bear's 82nd birthday from noon to 4 at the Chippewa National Forest District office in Walker. Enjoy a piece of cake while meeting Smokey and learning more about caring for our forest. Again, our question of the week, we'd love you to text in your answer to 218-326-1234. What are your favorite ways to eat wild berries? Partly sunny skies today, highs in the mid-80s, slight chance of thunderstorms during the day in northwest Minnesota, and that expands to some rain and thunderstorms around the area tonight. Some could produce heavy rainfall, lows overnight near 60, and then we got sunny in the highs in the mid-70s for tomorrow, and the same for Wednesday, so looking like a nice couple cooler days after some weather rolls through tonight. Right now, more from the World Cafe. 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
0: You know when you miss your chance to speak your mind to someone and you find yourself going over all those things that you should have said when it's too late? For me, I don't know about you, this is something that happens in the shower a lot, where I'll have that imaginary conversation again, where I finally think of all the clever things I wish I'd said in the moment. Well, Biba Doobie says a lot of the songs on her new album, Pylon, coming out next month, are her doing just that, saying things that she wish she could have said to someone. This song, called Sun Has Set, she says, has this petty tunnel vision. It's like, I hate you. You're going to stay here and listen to how much I hate you, because I never got to say that. I'm Raina Duras. This is World Cafe. Biba Doobie, Sun Has Set.

0: Two-Sided from Arlo Parks. And that is it for today's edition of World Cafe. Thank you so much for letting me hang out with you and play you some music today. And thank you to all of the affiliates who bring this show to you, the public stations who carry it across the country. Thanks also to the whole team who make it. We produce it at WXPN at the University of Pennsylvania in Philadelphia. I'm Raina Duras. 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
2: Joe Newman's the lead singer of Alt-J, and he typically needs some time to recuperate after making a record. But after the birth of his daughter, it was clear that parenthood had rewired his brain. Inspired, he wrote and recorded his debut solo record, The Canyon. Coming up, Joe Newman of Alt-J, who performs as J. Jerome 87 on the next World Cafe.
3: 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Hey, regional weather forecast, partly sunny, highs 82 to 88, slight chance of thunderstorms in northwest Minnesota, breezy south wind up to 20 miles per hour. Tonight, good chance of showers and thunderstorms. Some could produce heavy rainfall, south wind up to 30 miles per hour.

music there for you from Ferris and Jason Romero, brand new release here off our new music cart. And that was Always Losing Track, and that's off the album These Are the Days That Turn Into Years. And previous to that, new music from Margot Price. The title of the CD is called Days of Unrest. And that was a Blaze Foley cover, a tune there called Oval Room. And before that, Blaze Foley himself from the CD Blaze Foley and his, the Beaver Valley Boys, something he had recorded and never got released. The tapes got lost, and then somebody found the cassette copy of the work tape in their car and ended up getting a release there. Of course, posthumously, of course, the CD's called Cold, Cold World, and that was In the Misty Garden, and I Should Have Been Home With You. And we began the set this evening here with Manfred Mann, this afternoon, I should say, from the Five Faces of Manfred Mann. We heard Sha-La-La. 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You're listening to On the River, and I'm your volunteer host this afternoon, and my name's David John. I want to tell you that county fairs are happening across the region. Here are a few dates and locations for you. The Crow Wing County Fair is going to be in Brainerd starting August 4th through the 8th, and the Clearwater County Fair in Bagley, August 5th through 9th, as is the St. Louis County Fair in Chisholm, August 5th through 9th. So a lot of things happening around the area. Yep. And also want to tell you that Minnesota's primary election date is August 11th, and early voting is open now. The KXE News team has put together a 2026 primary election guide. 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Let's slip back into music here. This is music from Alabora.

Death Cab for Cutie for you there. And that's off her brand new CD, I Built You a Tower. The tune that we heard there was Full of Stars. And Alabora before that, doing Alabora from the album Les Trois Sorelles. 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How about that? Anyway, 91.7 KAXE Grand Rapids, 90.5 KBXE Bagley Bemidji, 89.9 in Brainerd. Weather around the area, Bemidji 75 with partly cloudy skies, 78 in fair skies in Grand Rapids. Brainerd has 86 and sunny, Park Rapids 82 and sunny, and Hibbing 76 in the scattered showers around the area. So there you go. What's up next for you? We got some more music for you, but first off, we want to tell you that we received support from the Lake Country Journal. It's a lifestyle magazine since 1997, a local publication sharing stories from the heart of Minnesota about the places to go and things to do and people to know in Lake Country. LakeCountryJournal.com. And coming up next for you here, music from a Minnesota artist, Joanne Parker. But we do want to tell you, if you're thinking of something to do tomorrow or wondering about something to do tomorrow, well, hey, you can celebrate Smokey Bear's 82nd birthday. Yep, tomorrow from noon to 4 at the Chippewa National Forest District Office in Walker. You can enjoy a piece of cake while meeting Smokey and learning more about caring for our forests, okay? Yeah. And don't forget, the Green Cheese Picnic's coming up Saturday, August 8th, in KAXE's backyard in Grand Rapids. Bring a dish to share, your favorite beverage, and your own chair. The fun starts at 5 p.m. with live green cheese trivia from 7 to 9. Bring your own trivia questions, too. At the end of the evening, we'll crown a new king and queen of green cheese.

All right, music there for you. It's Nicholas Payton and Butcher Brown from the album A Supreme Blue, which is taken from Love Supreme and Kind of Blue. Yeah, tribute to Miles Davis and John Coltrane. And that was Freddie Freeloader, which is a Miles Davis composition. And previous to that, Joanne Parker with The Devil You Know, from her CD called Lifelines. 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We'll be with you up until 4 o'clock this evening when All Things Considered hits the air. And that'll be followed at 6 o'clock by As It Happens from the CBC. DJ the DJ will be in the studios this evening from 7 to 10, hosting On the River. And then at 10 o'clock, Headwaters with Jennifer Barr, a repeat of this morning's program. And tomorrow morning, Heidi Houghton and John Latimer with The Morning Show, 6:30 to 9. Kari Hedlund will be hosting Headwaters tomorrow. And then World Cafe at 11. At 1 o'clock, Michael Small with On the River. Okay, what else do we want to tell you about? 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On Wednesday, August 5th, Boiled and Lead takes the stage starting at 6 p.m. The event is open to all, no tickets required. More on Facebook at Mississippi Music at the Bemidji Waterfront. Okay, we need to get back into music here. And let's see, we got another announcement or so for you before we do. Coming up next, it's going to be music from Michelle David and the True Tones, a thing called Soul Woman. That's the title of the CD. And if you want to be a DJ, well, KAXE is holding another training session for new volunteer DJs. You can join us Monday, August 24th at the KAXE studio in Grand Rapids from 6 to 7:30. You can email volunteer at KAXE.org with any questions or to confirm attendance, okay? And got another little message, and then we'll slide back into music. All ages can participate in Happy Dancing Turtles Summer Bingo Scavenger Hunt. It's going on through August 15th. 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

Okay, music there for you from Orchestra Acocan, and CD's called America. They're a Cuban mambo band with guest vocalists from the Latin diaspora in the U.S. And what we heard before that, going back here a bit, music for you from Johnny Otis and the original Johnny Otis Show. We heard Mambo Boogie, and then Michelle David and the True Tones doing Soul Woman. 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Regional weather forecast here calling for, or not,

hear music for you from our CD of the week, or album of the week, we should say. It is from Shannon Lay. The title's called Pass the Veil, and the tune is called I Need More Water.

was a young man in high school. You believe it or not, I wanted to play football for the coach. And all those older guys, they said that he was mean and cruel, but you know, I wanted to play football for the coach. They said I was a little too lightweight to play linebacker, so I'm playing right in. Want to play football for the coach. Cause you know someday, man, you gotta stand up straight unless you're gonna fall. Then you're gonna to die. And the straightest dude I ever knew was standing right by me all the time. So I had to play football for the coach. I want to play football.

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1: Okay, music there for you from our albums of the week. The last one being Lou Reed and Coney Island Baby. That's our 1976 album of the week. And that was the title cut. And previous to that, Shannon Lay, Pass the Veil, our album of the week. We heard I Need More Water. Pass the Veil is a seamless blend of folk melodies, jazz instrumentation, and synthesizer flourishes. She's a second-generation Irish-American, and her singing style draws from the Celtic and British Isles folk music. Lyrically put, it makes a deliberate choice to avoid specifics, using vague imagery and seemingly unrelated lines to ask broad questions about life, reality, and sense of self. Tell us what you think about it. Text your answer to 218-326-1234. Okay. 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Also, something else for you here. Itasca Waters continues here. Practical Water Wisdom webinar series is coming up Thursday, August 6th at noon this month. Austin Steer from the Itasca Soil and Water Conservation District will talk about shoreline preservation practices. And you can explore life and water along the Mississippi River Thursday, August 6th from 1 to 3 at Itasca State Park. This come-and-go event has activity stations for all ages at the Mary Gibbs Mid-Mississippi Headwaters Center, along the pathway to the headwaters, and at the Lakeside Museum Picnic Grounds. Up next for you, more Minnesota music for you, Laura Hugo. She's originally from New Mexico, I believe. She's a Navajo singer-songwriter, and she's been playing the Twin Cities for 10 years. And had only one single until now. We're going to listen to a tune here called Call Me.

0: If you are a dreamer, come in. If you are a dreamer, a wisher, a liar.
1: Okay, music there for you. From Genghis Barbie. The tune there was called God Only Knows. Of course, Beach Boys cover, Brian Wilson cover, however you want to say it. And that's from their album, Songs for Noah. And started the set off with music for you from Laura Hugo off of her album, Where We Go to Grieve. The tune that we heard there was called Call Me. And Leon Bridges with Light the Way from Happiness Anytime. 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And temperatures here, a few of them for you. Bemidji, 78 and sunny. Grand Rapids, 80 and fair. And Brainerd, 87 and sunny. Okay. What else you want to tell you? 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And Headwaters is your source for great music conversations and artist interviews Monday through Friday, 9 a.m. and 10 p.m. Up next, new music for you from the Southside Aces. This is the first time they've done a vinyl release, and it's called The Big Beat, and the tune here, Mack the Knife.

Okay, music there for you from our new music cart once again. Florence and the Machine. Everybody Scream, the title of the album. That tune was called Kraken. The Anthony Paul Soul Orchestra with Willie Jordan before that from What Can We Do? Still Smoking Smoke, the title of that song. And Mac the Knife. Yeah, the old thing from a three-penny opera that everybody's recorded. That's the Southside Aces off their brand new vinyl release. Yeah. The Big Beat. 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Okay, up next for you, music for you from Sad Daddy.

of the morning page. Now I'm one flame and sweet fragrance gone. All I gotta wait for is a moment, sure wondering why.

new music from our new music cart here at the station. That whole set was new stuff down here. And that last one was a group called Pete Boggs. They're from over in Duluth, and they have a hazy blend of rock, jazz, funk, psychedelia, and more. Yeah. So, CD's called Settin' In, and we listened to that, the title cut off that CD. Preceded by Leah Blevins from her CD, All Dressed Up. We heard the title cut. And then Sad Daddy, group that has Melissa Carper as a member of it. The album's called Ozark Shine. And we heard Bootlegger starting off our set of music here on Northern Community Radio. 91.7 KAXE Grand Rapids. 90.5 KBXE Bagley Bemidji, 89.9 in Brainerd. I want to tell you that the music on KEXE has been handpicked since 1976. Yeah, if you like what you hear, you can help do your part to keep the music rolling. You can text the word donate to 218-326-1234. Okay, Lake Itasca Family Music Festival is August 7th through 9th on the grounds of the Lake Itasca Regional Pioneer Farmers near the north entrance of Itasca State Park on Highway 200. 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You can get your information there. And Watermark Arts Center in Bemidji is hosting works by Monica Erke beginning Friday, August 7th, with a reception from 5 to 7. Erke's exhibit studies the invasive plants of Minnesota in a series of lino cut prints. Erke will give a demonstration of her work on Saturday, August 8th at 10 a.m. And if you're a sustaining member of KXE, KBXE, well, if you've recently moved or gotten a new credit card, now's a great time to call and let us update your information. You can call 218-326-1234 and ask for Heather. And the history of jazz here, Saturdays at noon and Sundays at 5 with host Paul Kivy. Exploring the distinctly American art form. And don't forget, you can tune in Sundays at 6 for Jazz on America Avenue. Okay, let's get back into music here. We talked about Mississippi music at the Bemidji Waterfront. Concerts this Wednesday. This is a group that's performing from Minnesota, Boiled in Lead. So, here we go.

All right, music there for you from Maria Del Grande. The tune's called Dream Life, and the tune that we heard there was called Antarctica. Previous to that, Alison Russell and Nora Jones helping her out on that cut. Really Real is what we heard, and the album's In the Hour of Chaos. And previous to that, Las Cruces and El Otino and Madman Mora Blues from Boiled in Lead, who'll be performing at Mississippi Music at Bemidji Waterfront this coming Wednesday evening at 6 o'clock. Well, regional weather, meant to give you that at the top of the hour, slipped my mind, calling for partly sunny with highs 82 to 88. Slight chance of thunderstorms in northwest Minnesota. Breezy south wind up to 20 miles per hour. Good chance of showers and thunderstorms this evening. Some could produce heavy rainfall. South wind up to 30 miles per hour. Lows near 59. And on Tuesday, mostly sunny. Highs in the low to mid-70s. Northwesterly wind 5 to 10 miles per hour. Gusting higher. Overnight lows around 50. And sunny and highs in the mid-70s on Wednesday. Okay, let's see, what else do we have for you here? 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And what else? One other thing here for you, and that's that Headwaters is your source for great music conversations and artist interviews Monday through Friday, 9 a.m. and 10 p.m. And After Dark, if you've never heard that, well, that's our late-night Saturday show outside the normal KAXE mix. You can tune in after Green Cheese at 9 p.m. to hear punk, hip-hop, electronic, metal-themed shows, and more. So there you go. Let's get back into music here. Coming up next, music for you from Joy Harjo, former poet laureate of the U.S. She's so served two terms as that. This is from her new album called Anyway, the album's called Insomnia and Seven Steps to Grace, and it's produced in part by Esperanza Spalding. So here we go.

lame man stood up. Rabbit showed the clay man how to steal a chicken. The clay man obeyed. Then he showed him how to steal corn. The clay man obeyed.

Rabbit's trick had backfired. Rabbit tried to call that clay man back, but when the clay man wouldn't listen, Rabbit realized he made a clay man.

Music there for you from Goodnight Moonshine, their latest CD. The tune that we heard there was Somebody's Child, and the title of the album is Business Unusual. Okay, and preceding that, music for you from Rodney Crowell, his latest, Then Again, we heard I Won't Lie, and then Joy Harjo from Insomnia and Seven Steps to Grace, Rabbit Is Up to Tricks. 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Yeah, and want to tell you about the weather around the area. Bemidji currently is, let me see here again, 79 degrees and sunny. Brainerd is 84 and sunny. And Grand Rapids is 81 and fair. Okay. Thunderstorms tonight possible, so be aware of that. 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And let's see, another little reminder here for you that the Grand Rapids Tuesday Summer Concert Series continues at noon tomorrow. Sisters and Mothers in Song will perform at the Assembly of God Church. And the 18th Annual Lakes Area Music Festival is happening now through August 23rd. The festival brings top classical musicians from around the world for performances throughout north central Minnesota, including the opera Carmen, flamenco, outdoor concerts, and yoga. LakesAreaMusic.org.

Went first into this country. Music there for you from Karen Dalton. The CD is called Shuckin' Sugar. It's released by the Delmore Recording Society. And it was a recording made around, I think, 1963 or so in Denver, featuring Richard Tucker. Previous to that, Taj Mahal in the Phantom Blues Band. The album's called Time. And we heard the title cut from that album. And then the Beatles with Cut Off of Abbey Road. She Came In Through the Bathroom Window. And from Gil Scott-Heron and Brian Jackson, their album From South Africa to South Carolina, we heard Johannesburg. 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Well, coming up at 4 o'clock, it'll be All Things Considered from NPR. And then that'll be followed at 6 o'clock with As It Happens from the CBC. DJ the DJ will be hosting On the River this evening from 7 to 10 o'clock. Jennifer Barr's Headwaters episode from this morning repeats at 10. And then tomorrow morning at 6:30 to 9, it'll be the morning show with Heidi Houghton and John Latimer. Kari Hedlund will be hosting Headwaters at 9. And then at 11 o'clock, it'll be World Cafe. And at 1 o'clock, it'll be Michael Small hosting On the River. Okay. Yep. Well, getting ready to head into the final portion of the program here. Got music coming up for you from Peter Ostrushko. And this is off an album of his called Down the Streets of My Old Neighborhood, released on Rounder Records. And he's singing in Ukrainian on this particular song. And you very well may recognize this song.

Tim Klipwee, and a piece of music there called Someone to Watch Over Me. That's from his CD, Rhapsody in Blue. And started the set off with Peter Ostrushko with Hey Good Looking from Down the Streets of My Old Neighborhood on Rounder Records. 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And as I said, we're going to close things off with new music for you. Another Minnesota artist, Molly Brandt. She was in town a few weeks ago. I hope you got a chance to see her. But before we do that, I want to remind you, this is people-powered radio for northern Minnesota, broadcasting to the small townships of northern Minnesota like Arbol, Ten Lake, Balsam, Deerwood, Helga, Nary. 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Up next, as we said, Molly Brandt.

0: These assurances are not worth the paper they're written on.
1: Todd Blanche's nomination to be Attorney General is back on track after the White House struck a deal with two holdout Republican senators.
2: Skeptics question what the lawmakers actually got.
1: For Monday, August 3rd, it's All Things Considered from NPR News. I'm Scott Detrow.
2: And I'm Ilse Chang. For decades, Cubans looking to flee their country and start over have looked north to the U.S.
1: Now, many are trying to head south to Brazil instead.
3: We don't have a large percentage of migrants in Brazil, so it doesn't translate to politics.
2: And the FDA is granting approval for several peptides, chemical compounds that affect body functions.
1: What does that mean for consumers and for public health?
4: We're moving towards a regulated pathway for peptides that patients are already using.
2: Those stories after this news.
5: Live from NPR News in Washington, I'm Ryland Barton. President Trump says newly planned talks with Iran are the last chance for Tehran to forge a deal and avoid an escalation of U.S. strikes on the country. It's just the latest deadline Trump has set to end the conflict.
6: We're talking about the strait, the opening of the strait, having it open literally by tomorrow, completely open. And that's phase one. And phase two is we then will talk about the nuclear capacity.
5: Meanwhile, U.S. munitions stockpiles are diminishing and the war has grown increasingly unpopular among voters ahead of the midterm elections. Two Republican senators who threatened to block acting Attorney General Todd Blanche's nomination to be the permanent Attorney General now say they will support him. The announcement from Senators John Cornyn and Tom Tillis comes after Blanche yesterday formally rescinded the $1.8 billion anti-weaponization fund to compensate President Trump's allies. The fund was created as part of a settlement with the IRS. Another part, providing tax immunity for Trump, his family, and businesses, remains in place. There's widespread fear that AI is taking away people's jobs. But in Utah, Arizona, and Pennsylvania, a legal startup is using AI to help people overcome barriers to employment. NPR's Andrea Hsu explains.
7: Tens of millions of Americans have some kind of criminal record. This might be a felony, a misdemeanor, or even an arrest without a conviction. Still, any kind of record can scare off employers. Now, most states allow for some records to be sealed or expunged after a period of time, but the process can be expensive. Now, a startup called Rasa Legal has whittled down the costs by using AI to figure out which records can be cleared and to draft court petitions. Rasa's founder, Noella Sudbury, says lawyers still review everything. But with AI,
8: we can scale our impact far beyond what would be possible if we were reliant on human beings.
7: So far, Rasa works in three states, but the goal is to go nationwide. Andrea Hsu, NPR News.
5: Stocks surged today amid hopes that the U.S. and Iran could clinch an agreement to ease tensions. As NPR's Rafael Nam reports, global oil prices also dropped.
9: After a lot of recent volatility, stocks rallied after President Trump announced over the weekend that the U.S. would hold off from attacking Iran and saying, quote, the perimeters of a deal has been agreed to. There's not a whole lot of details, but for now, investors acted with relief, sparking big gains in Wall Street,

0: crashes involving the larger MAX 8 that killed 346 people in 2018 and 2019. A new Trump administration policy requiring people from 50 countries to pay bonds of up to $20,000 when applying for a U.S. visa is now in effect. Critics say it targets people from low-income countries, especially in Africa. NPR's Jewel Bright reports.
1: Citizens of at least 30 African countries are among those affected by the policy, which was first introduced temporarily in August last year. At that time, travelers from affected countries were required to pay between $5,000 to $15,000. But under the now permanent rules, deposits of up to $20,000 must be paid. Trump administration officials say the program is designed to reduce visa overstays, but critics argue the higher deposits could place travel beyond the reach of people in low-income African countries. Starting this month, the administration is also reducing U.S. visa processing centers across Africa from nearly 50 to 20 centers across a few selected countries. Jewel Bright, NPR News, Lagos.
0: The South Pacific nation of Nauru has changed its name to the Republic of Nauero, aligning with its national language. The change aims to honor the heritage and identity of the world's third smallest country. This is NPR News from Washington.
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3: 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I'm Andrew DeZingle. 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
4: This is All Things Considered from NPR News. I'm Elsa Chang in Culver City, California.
5: And I'm Scott Detrow in Washington. Two Republican senators say they will support Todd Blanche's nomination for attorney general. They had threatened to block his nomination over concerns about the Justice Department's deal with President Trump to end his IRS lawsuit. Now the lawmakers say they have the written assurances they were demanding, paving the way for his nomination to move forward. NPR Justice correspondent Ryan Lucas is covering this and joins us now. Hi, Ryan.
6: Hi there.
5: So the two Republican senators who had been blocking Blanche's nomination were John Cornyn and Tom Tillis. How did Blanche finally win their support?
6: Right. Well, look, Cornyn and Tillis are both members of the Senate Judiciary Committee that has to vote on this nomination. And as you said, they were demanding written assurances from the Justice Department about the settlement deal the DOJ struck with Trump to end his lawsuit against the IRS over his leaked tax returns. They wanted, in writing, that the nearly $1.8 billion pot of taxpayer money dubbed the Anti-Weaponization Fund, that it was officially dead and not moving forward. And they wanted Blanche to clarify, again, in writing, the scope of the very broad tax immunity deal that shields Trump, his family, and businesses from audits of past tax returns. And so after many days of negotiations and talks to try to find a resolution to this, late last night, Blanche posted two documents that purport to address those very issues.
5: So what exactly did the documents say?
6: Well, one of them is signed by Blanche. It formally rescinds the order that created the Anti-Weaponization Fund. Blanche says in this document he is confirming, quote, beyond any doubt that there is no fund, end quote. The other document is unsigned, but it addresses the scope of the tax immunity deal. It states that what Blanche testified at his confirmation hearing about the scope is correct. So in other words, the immunity deal only applies to Trump, two of his sons in the Trump organization, instead of a much larger kind of nebulous group of people and family members as originally written. Also that the deal is limited to past tax returns, so not new ones, and that it only applies to the IRS.
5: Let's look at this from a few different angles now. Let's take the legal perspective. Do these documents fix the issues the senators have raised?
6: Yeah, that's a good question, in part because Cornyn himself has publicly pointed out that the settlement as written can only be modified by the parties. That would include President Trump. And these documents that Blanche released last night are not signed by the parties. Now, I spoke to Brandon DeBow about this. He's the policy director at the Tax Law Center at NYU Law. And he said the documents that Blanche put out don't actually provide the guarantees that they purport to.
7: These assurances are not worth the paper they're written on. They don't pull back on the attempts to give the president and his affiliates unauthorized immunity from tax audits. And they don't do anything new to stop the president from trying to bring back the fund.

0: Now, to actually change the settlement deal that creates the anti-weaponization fund, DeBose says that would require the agreement of all parties. As for the tax immunity deal, DeBose says Blanche would have to rescind or modify his original order. And to be clear, neither of those things has happened according to these documents. It's also worth noting that Trump has repeatedly said he thinks the anti-weaponization fund is a good thing, that it's necessary, which, of course, fuels concern that Trump could just push to revive this in the future.
1: And that gets to the politics of this. And on that front, it seems like Blanche appears to have threaded the needle here.
0: That's right. Blanche had to do enough to win Cornyn and Tillis' support, and he appears to have done exactly that. The two senators put out a statement today. They said they are pleased that the Justice Department has issued, as they put it, a formal order terminating the anti-weaponization fund and a binding written order that limits the scope of the tax audit settlement. They also thanked Blanche and his staff. They say they look forward to voting to advance his nomination for attorney general. The Senate Judiciary is expected to vote on that tomorrow, and if Blanche advances, as he's now expected to do, he would still face a vote on final confirmation down the road in the full Senate.
1: NPR Justice Correspondent Ryan Lucas, thank you so much.
0: Thank you.
2: Peptides have been getting a lot of buzz lately. Last month, the popular and experimental drugs were the topic of a marathon meeting held by the Food and Drug Administration. A panel of advisors supported easier access to half a dozen of these compounds, which are heavily promoted in longevity and wellness circles for all kinds of reasons. So what's next? NPR's Will Stone explains.
3: The peptide saga has reached what could be its most confusing chapter, at least for the average consumer.
4: They are now even more curious. They've heard the word and they may not have a full understanding.
3: Dr. Jessica Duncan is with the telehealth company iVeem Health. She testified at last month's FDA hearing and spent the past week fielding questions from her patients.
4: Reminding them this does not mean that they're available yet. And explaining what the dangers that they could potentially face if they do try to get them early before they're from a regulated source.
3: That's because the panel's recommendations are just that, recommendations. It's still illegal for pharmacies to make these compounds. They're often taken together, sometimes by injection, for injury recovery, muscle growth and fat loss, improving athletic performance, enhancing metabolism, and more. What's available right now comes from a gray market where they're sold under the guise that they're only for research purposes, not human consumption.
5: It's a lot seedier than what people think.
3: That's Dr. Haleem Mohammed, who was on the FDA panel.
5: That's nowhere I want my patients getting their medications from.
3: Mohammed is chief medical officer for Game Day Men's Health, which runs clinics in the U.S. and Canada. During last month's hearing, he voted to reclassify these products so that compounding pharmacies can make them.
5: We're moving towards a regulated pathway for peptides that patients are already using.
3: To be clear, these are not approved drugs. They have not been studied in large-scale trials in humans, and the FDA's own scientists disagreed with the panel's decision. But it seems likely the agency will move forward all the same. There's high demand and political pressure. Health Secretary Robert F. Kennedy Jr. has called to make them available. Jesse Dresser is an attorney at Fryer Levitt and represents the compounding industry. He says typically the next step would be a formal rulemaking process, which could take months to more than a year.
6: Whatever options exist to make this a faster process, I think they are going to be leveraged.
3: For example, the agency could exercise enforcement discretion and allow these peptides to be made in the meantime while the longer process plays out. Dresser says it's also possible Secretary Kennedy could use his authority to direct the FDA to do this immediately, though in past situations, this was done to remove a product because of safety concerns.
6: It's never been used to fast track or to add a product, but this is a unique scenario, unique product, unique administration, frankly.
3: The explosion of the unregulated market is a real concern, but Elisa Bernstein says that isn't in and of itself a reason to okay these peptide therapies. Bernstein is a former FDA official and a consultant at Compounding Strategy Advisors.
7: FDA needs to follow the science and data, not the public pressure. Because once the door is open, any pharmacy can compound these products.
3: If the agency ultimately does greenlight these peptides, there's a huge industry ready to prescribe. But doctors practicing in more traditional settings will probably be wary. Dr. Harmeet Singh Narula is an endocrinologist at Banner Health in Arizona. He worries about their safety, even if they do come from legitimate pharmacies.
8: This is a significant concern for many of us in the space. I think the commercial enthusiasm is outpacing clinical science here.
3: Whatever happens, one thing is certain. Talking about peptides is becoming a regular part of his job. Will Stone, NPR News.
1: For decades, many Cubans seeking a new life have looked north to the United States. But as Cuba's economic crisis deepens and U.S. immigration pathways close, more are looking south to Brazil. Catherine Osborne reports.
9: On a Sunday morning in the southeastern Brazilian city of Volta Redonda, a group of Cuban migrants gather for Bible study and singing. Many of them sought asylum in Brazil just in the last year, after the Trump administration cut off permissions to migrate to the U.S. One is 57-year-old José Ramírez.
10: No hay muchas opciones.
9: He says there aren't many options now for Cubans who want to leave the island. Friends told him Brazil offered something increasingly rare. Asylum seekers can work legally while their claims are processed and receive government social services. For many Cubans, that's made Brazil one of the few viable destinations. But getting there isn't easy.
10: Guyana da la posibilidad de una puerta de entrada por tener libre visado.
9: Nearby Guyana is visa-free for Cubans, he says. So many fly there and enter Brazil by crossing the Amazon rainforest. It's a sharp reversal from just a few years ago, when migrants were making the same journey north through this region. Now, Ramirez works at an air conditioning company. In his free time, he learns how to cook Brazilian food with his new neighbors, like the stew feijoada.
10: Mayo es carne seca.
11: Lombo defumado.
10: Uh-huh.
11: Picanha suína.
10: Ah, qué cantidad de
9: Ramirez is far from alone. Last year, more than 41,000 Cubans applied for asylum in Brazil, a record according to the Brazilian government. The country has stayed relatively open to asylum seekers at a time when not only the United States, but also European and other Latin American countries are tightening their borders. In Brazil, anti-migrant sentiment hasn't become a major political issue, says Larissa Jechirana of refugee services group Caritas.
12: It's because we don't have a large percentage of migrants in Brazil, so it doesn't translate to politics.
9: Still, even Brazil has become somewhat less welcoming in recent years. Jechirana says Brazil has tightened its migration policy since around 2023, partly in response to pressure from the United States. During the Biden administration, Washington encouraged countries across Latin America to make it harder for migrants who plan to continue to the U.S. border.
12: I would say that Brazil is still very open compared to other countries, but we definitely have seen like better times.
9: For fleeing Cubans, reaching Brazil means a hard journey and learning a new language, Portuguese. But many say when they get here, some things feel familiar. 35-year-old Cuban musician José Ángel Quindelán now lives near Rio de Janeiro.
13: De la cultura afro-brasileira, la cultura brasileira como tal.
9: Quindelán says Afro-Brazilian culture has parallels with Afro-Cuban culture. The similarities even inspired him to write a song about Havana and Rio.
13: Si hay en la Habana, hola, virgen de regla.
9: He says he came to Brazil looking for a new start and found something that felt familiar. For NPR News, I'm Catherine Osborne in Rio de Janeiro.
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14: 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I'm Andrew DeZingle. Coming up next is your Daily Dose of Phenology. The Green Cheese Picnic is this Saturday at KXC's backyard in Grand Rapids. Bring a dish to share, your favorite beverage, and your own chair. The fun starts at 5 p.m. with live green cheese trivia from 7 to 9. Bring your own trivia questions, too. And at the end of the evening, we'll crown a new king and queen of green cheese.
15: On today's date, August 3rd, 2010, my son Martin and I come across a patch of running club moss. Running club moss is a relative of the princess pine. They are both lycopodium. Lycopodiums put up a structure called a sporophyte, and that sporophyte has a fine powdery spores that are going to be the next generation of club moss if they're allowed to spread. But the amazing thing about these spores is that when they are ripe and dry, if they can be aerosolized, if they can be put into the air as a puff of yellow smoke, really, and ignited at that moment, they are explosive. It was this powder which was the basis for flash photography in the early days of photography. The photographer would collect this spore and then elevate it with his little rack and ignite it at the same time, and it would flash quite brightly. My son Martin and I actually did this as an experiment, and it did, in fact, flash quite brightly.

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2: And I'm Ailsa Chang. Last week, we began telling you an exclusive story about a long-held secret. It's about dozens of people who learned late in life that the dads who raised them were not their biological fathers. Turns out they were all fathered by the same man, a pioneering infertility specialist. Instead of becoming consumed with anger and bitterness, these half-siblings did something unexpected. They came together and bonded. They've even had reunions. In her final episode, NPR's Frank Langfitt explains how these strangers formed a family.
3: Rina is one of the offspring of Dr. Charles Charney. Like some other siblings, she asked NPR not to use her full name to protect the privacy of some family members. Brian is a retired college professor. She says when her half-brothers and sisters first saw one another, many connected over shared physical traits. She explained at a sibling lunch last year in New York.
4: You know, like Peggy and Paul, and I guess also Larry. There's a few who have, like, really high cheekbones. And then you have the Frankenstein forehead. A lot of us have, like, these huge foreheads.
3: Some also connected over the profession they shared with the father they never knew, medicine. Their biological father, Dr. Charles Charney, was a renowned urologist who lived in Philadelphia. Gil Brodsky, a doctor himself, talked about it at a sibling reunion this year in Florida.
5: We've got, you know, 13 docs among us. And none of us, of the 13 of us, grew up in a family where either parent was a doctor. It's one of the interesting mysteries of the family.
3: Like their biological father, many of the Sibs excelled academically. Gil studied medicine at Harvard, as did his half-sibling, Scott. When Gil attended the sibling get-together in 2018, he was surprised to run into Scott. He shared the story in an earlier phone call.
5: When we went to my first reunion, Scott said, "I know you." I said, "Huh?" So he says, "Yeah, we were in medical school. It was a year behind you. We were friends in Vanderbilt Hall." So we talked about who our various friends were. And then he said, "Who'd you go out with?" And there were a few that we had in common.
3: In addition to Harvard, other Charney Sibs, as they refer to themselves, attended MIT, Yale, Penn, and Johns Hopkins.
5: We're a very distinguished family. We've got X number of doctors and authors and heads of the academic departments and things like that. And it's like, wow, that's my family.
3: As more half-siblings popped up on DNA websites, Gil and others served as ambassadors, helping newcomers grapple with the revelation.
5: It wasn't like, "Hey, I got to tell you this something, fella." We try to be sensitive about it, and there's no shame. You know, we're proud to be who we are.
3: But first contact can be tricky. How do you tell someone their father isn't who they think he is? Joe Lubeck is a Philadelphia neurologist. When he popped up on a website as a half-sibling, Gil contacted him. Joe knew he'd been conceived with the help of a sperm donor, but did not yet know who that donor was. Before the two spoke, Joe found an old photo of Gil online. The resemblance was striking.
6: It looked like my college yearbook picture. I couldn't believe it. And I showed this to my wife, and it was like a holy shit.
3: When Joe got on the line with Gil, Joe was on edge.
6: I got angry because I thought that Gil was going to tell me that his father, the one that raised him, that he had the privilege of growing up in the same household with, was my sperm donor. And I was actually relieved when he told me otherwise.
3: Why?
6: Well, there was nothing that Gil had that I was really deprived of.
3: Gil explained to Joe that he wasn't alone. He was part of something much larger. After hearing this, Joe says he went from trepidation to excitement. But some conversations with siblings backfired. Briner recalls reaching out to a half-sister after seeing her listed as a close relative on a DNA site. Before she spoke with Briner, the woman had no idea the man who had raised her wasn't her biological father.
4: She was very angry. My other siblings told me that I better lawyer up, that I'm going to get sued. And I'm like, what can I be sued for?
7: What was she angry about?
4: That I told her she was donor conceived. She had four cousins on the phone drilling me and trying to poke holes in my story to figure out where I was not telling the truth.
3: Briner says the episode underscores just how difficult it is to share a revelation like this with a stranger.
4: She's absolutely correct. I do not know. At the time I'm talking to someone, I don't know who they are, what's happening in their life, whether or not this is a good moment to talk or not.
3: Diane, who also asked that her full name not be used, is an author and entrepreneur in Boston. She says other half-siblings rejected this idea of a new family as well.
8: We have 10 that really don't want anything to do with this. They're angry at their parents. They don't like us. They don't want to engage.
3: But for those raised as only children, the discovery of so many half-siblings has been a wonderful surprise. Larry Brook is a retired CPA. He's 81.
9: There are negatives to being an only child. The biggest negative is you have nobody to talk to. You have nobody to play with. I wanted siblings growing up much more than some. I mean, I always wanted a sister. I now have 30.
3: The sibling reunions have now gone on for a decade. At January's mini reunion in Fort Lauderdale, the siblings seemed like old friends or brothers and sisters. One day, the siblings and their spouses shared lunch on a terrace. After lunch, Dina Harris, an OBGYN, caught up with me by an artificial waterfall next to the hotel pool. She reflected on how the reunions and relationships have changed over the years.
10: Now it's evolving into a different kind of meeting where we just want to have fun with each other, that's all. So, and you could see, we really do like each other. If we get along really well. It's very bizarre.
3: The Charney Sibs have had time to ponder the meaning behind their extraordinary experience. Diane frames it like this.
8: At the end of the day, this entire story is about what is family.
3: Diane now sees parenthood and family as defined by love and nurture, not biology.
8: I have no questions about who my father was. My father was not my sperm donor. My father was the guy who taught me how to ride a bike and who took me out for Chinese food on Sundays. That's my dad.
3: Briner draws a broader lesson.
4: My entire life, the way that I've coped with things that are difficult or challenging is to look at it and say, how can I make this work as something positive in my life? I'm a big believer that we have choices in how we may look at things. And if one way of thinking about something isn't working, you have a choice.
3: A choice to take a potential catastrophe and turn it into something affirming and meaningful. Frank Langford, NPR News, Fort Lauderdale.
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1: 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I'm Andrew DeZingle. Coming up next is National Native News. County fairs are happening across the region. Here are a few dates and locations. 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

0: 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And celebrate Smokey Bear's 82nd birthday tomorrow from noon to 4 at the Chippewa National Forest District office in Walker. 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Looking at weather tonight, good chance of showers and thunderstorms. Some could produce heavy rainfall. South wind up to 30 miles per hour, lows near 59.
1: This is National Native News. I'm Jill Freitas. Efforts to encourage more Native Americans to vote are underway in more than a dozen states this year. Chuck Hornbach reports on how things are going in Wisconsin ahead of the state primary contest on August 11th.
2: The nonpartisan group Wisconsin Native Vote is about a decade old and is now up to four organizers around the state. They've already been doing outreach at powwows and a variety of other community events. Spokesperson and organizer Ann Egan Walkaw is a member of the Menominee tribe. She says a key message is that voting is a way to make sure Native voices are heard.
3: We tell people to vote for the seventh generation. That's what really resonates with people, because our ancestors worked to make sure Mother Earth was clean, healthy for us, and it's our job to do that for the next seven generations. But also, it's working to make sure we retain our sovereignty.
2: Egan Walkaw says tribal sovereignty is an especially powerful theme for the Menominee, which only won back full tribal status in the early 1970s after much activism and debate with state and federal elected officials. Still, this is not a presidential election year, and Wisconsin only has high-profile races for governor, the House of Representatives, and state legislature. Statewide voter turnout is expected to be down from 2024. But Egan Walkaw says there are some big problems, new and ongoing, likely to motivate tribal members to vote.
3: Like, we had listening sessions and people came to talk to us about issues that are important to them, like the data centers, you know, the opioid problem that we have on our reservations.
2: Egan Walkaw says she does encounter people who are cynical about voting and politicians, but she says she asks them, do they really want to do nothing at election time? For National Native News, I'm Chuck Kornbach.
1: The Kluna tribe's powwow and potlatch happens only once every 2 years, but when it does, it draws hundreds and hundreds of people to the village of Kluna, a few miles north of Anchorage. The weekend of dancing, drumming, and feasting kicked off Saturday at the tribe's powwow grounds. Aaron Leggett, the president of the native village of Kluna, says that what makes him most proud is that no one leaves hungry because the tribe feeds everyone.
4: We'll have moose, various types of moose stew and roast and fish, salmon. It's just sort of our way of really being open and good community partners.
1: Many also bring dishes to share. Leggett says the tribe had plenty to celebrate this year, including the groundbreaking for its long-awaited gathering hall, funded in part by the success of its new casino. But more than anything, Leggett says the gathering is a chance for Anchorage, Chugiak, and Eagle River to get to know their neighbors in the village of Kluna.
4: There are certainly people that wouldn't necessarily, you know, when they think of Kluna, maybe they would think of the cemetery and the church, but don't really have any other sense of it. The powwow potlatch really was our way of increasing awareness to the community and building that up.
1: The theme for this year's event was Restoring Our River 97 Years Later. It highlighted the tribe's efforts to restore the natural flow of the Kluna River and its wild salmon runs. This story was provided by KMBA's Rhonda McBride. On this day in 1795, the Treaty of Greenville was signed, ending the Northwest Indian War. The agreement between the United States and several tribal nations ceded much of the present-day Ohio to the United States, marking a major turning point in federal tribal relations and westward expansion. I'm Jill Freitas.

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4: It's All Things Considered from NPR News. I'm Scott Detrow in Washington.
5: And I'm Elsa Chang in Culver City, California. All right, to Spokane, Washington now, where three out-of-control wildfires are threatening thousands of homes in and around that forested city. Authorities estimate that about 65,000 people have been evacuated because of these fires, including neighborhoods, businesses, and the sprawling VA hospital campus. So far, there are no reported fatalities, but Incident Commander Tom Clemo says that at least 700 structures have been lost, and that number could go up.
6: It's going to take a few days to get solid numbers, just because of the complexity, the volume of loss, and our priority right now is we have a firefight going on.
5: We're joined now by NPR's Kirk Sigler, who is on the ground in Spokane and was at that press briefing. Hi, Kirk.
7: Hey, Elsa.
5: Hey. Okay, so what are you seeing from your vantage point right now?
7: Well, to be blunt, not a lot, because the smoke is so thick. Visibility from here, I'm looking across the downtown skyline, maybe less than a mile in places. Three wildfires, as you say, burning into the city, threatening it, one's burning it just outside of it. It's hard for the aerial crews to even get in to assess the damage. And also, this is a city on edge. You know, Spokane neighborhoods are full of dense, old-growth, flammable pine forests. I want to take you out to a police roadblock near where the Old Trails fire, it's one of the three, has just leveled neighborhoods, just twisted metal left, leaving nothing in its path in some streets. One official called it a war zone. So here's a tired Spokane police officer, Will Dowsing. He's addressing a crowd of anxious locals, and he's telling them he just doesn't know when they'll get back in. The wind is shifting today. The fire is changing directions back into the neighborhoods. It's just not safe.
8: I feel like an absolutely horrible person standing here giving you this news.
9: You're doing your
8: job.
9: There
8: is no answer that I can give you that will be emotionally acceptable to me or to you.
5: Wow, so much stress and anxiety. And this is still a very active wildfire situation, right?
7: Absolutely. These fires aren't even contained. And there are just some incredible stories of people evacuating. In that crowd, Elsa, looking for answers, was a man named Don Simpson. He tells me he helped evacuate a nursing home, which was right by his apartment, and he was putting older folks in the back of his pickup and racing away from the flames.
9: When I left, by that time, the fire was across the road, and like the field was burning, it exploded. The houses up here were on fire. Coming out, it was like black orange. It was like out of an eerie movie.
7: He has been sleeping in his pickup the last two nights, and a lot of people I've spoke to here at the Spokane Convention Center have similar stories. I'm here because this has been turned into a Red Cross shelter. There are hundreds of people inside on cots. I've just been watching some women here in front of me unload donated supplies, and they're just sort of waiting for word on, people are just waiting to see if their homes are still standing, and it may be days.
5: So scary. I know that it is still early, but what are fire officials saying about the fire response right now?
7: Well, it is early, as you say, Elsa, but, you know, urban wildfires like we've seen lately, like these, like Los Angeles, like in California, you really just can't stop them. Once they're going from house to house, you know, the structures create the fuel for rapid spread alongside all the trees and the brush. Now, one lucky thing I would say quickly is that the elite federal firefighting crews, some of them, including the incident commander, only had to travel from Oregon, where more than 1 million acres has burned so far, and they arrived in just a few hours. Local authorities were able to evacuate almost a quarter of this city of 200, more than 200,000 people in just a matter of hours. So it's pretty extraordinary. But this is the kind of fire event that people here have been worried about and warning about for years. This is a city that is just getting drier and drier with its forest as a result of the last winter. And of course, you put climate change on that in the last few years.
5: That is NPR's Kirk Sigler in Spokane. Thank you so much, Kirk.
7: You're welcome.
4: Cambodia has become the first country in the Asia-Pacific region to reach a key milestone. 95% of people living with HIV there know their status. 95% of them are on medication. Of those, 95% have a viral load so low they have almost zero risk of passing it on. NPR's Duri Buscarin takes a look. And just a note to listeners, the story includes brief mentions of sexual assault.
10: Madam, hi, Mom and Dad.
11: In a video she sends me on WhatsApp, Dali Prum's 8-year-old daughter reads a school book.
10: She's just reading her lesson for her teacher.
11: Prum is a community health worker for CPN Plus, one of Cambodia's largest networks for people living with HIV. When she was 15 years old, Prum was abducted and raped. She was rescued and later tested for HIV. The test came back positive.
10: You know, I cry almost every day. For 3 years.
11: Prum was still in high school. Her family was supportive, but every night, the worst things would run through her mind.
10: I will be die soon. I cannot learn. I cannot study. I cannot graduate. I cannot do anything. I cannot make a family.
11: Prum did finish her studies, got a job, fell in love. She married and had a baby girl. She's strict about her medication, which keeps the levels of the virus in her body at undetectable levels, meaning she can't pass it on. And this is what Prum tells other people living with HIV. It gets better.
10: Honestly, please love yourself.
11: In the late 90s, Cambodia had a huge HIV problem, and the government decided it had to act. Almost 200,000 people had been infected with HIV. Many of them child victims of sex trafficking. In 1996, NPR reporter Mary Kay Magstad interviewed some of them in Phnom Penh.
12: Li Na is a young Cambodian woman who was tricked into prostitution, much like M was. She says one of her first customers was a senior police official.
11: How they contracted HIV contributed to the discrimination and isolation many HIV-positive people faced. So the disease spread, says Chamrun Chob Sok. He's the executive director of KANA, a network of programs supporting people with HIV.
13: Before 2000, so many people dying, and because no medication, no program.
11: He says Cambodia had the political will to do this. It's a constitutional monarchy, and both the king and the elected government wanted to prioritize the fight against AIDS. Then KANA, the nonprofit, decided on a strategy, and it was relatively low cost. Hire people already living with HIV who are part of high-risk groups and ask them how to get others into testing and treatment.
13: Reaching their peers. This is a way that can bring the people to come to services early.
11: Many people with HIV were women working in nightclubs. So they created a program called Smart Girl, where they offered HIV tests at their former places of work.
13: They become lay counselor. They become the people who go and conduct outreach.
11: Male outreach counselors created their effort for gay men, called it M-Style, and transgender women made their own.
13: Because they look like beautiful girls, so they call themselves Sreisros.
11: Sreisros, beautiful woman in the Khmer language. Annette Son is the director of Treat Asia, a network of clinics and researchers serving people with HIV based in Thailand. She says Cambodia tackled something that the Asia-Pacific region still struggles with.
14: For me, the number one challenge continues to be stigma.
11: That shame prevents them from getting that test and getting into treatment.
14: Sometimes people will think that, well, Asia is a mix of low, middle, high-income countries, economies. Like, why is it that we are not able to manage HIV control?
11: She says that's what Cambodia did right. They realized that people seek healthcare where they feel accepted. Duri Buscarin, NPR News, Washington.
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17: With headlines from around the state, I'm Zan Holston.
18: Why does the richest man in the world want to protect a feature that makes children naked?
17: That question is now at the center of a First Amendment fight between Minnesota and Elon Musk's artificial intelligence company, xAI. A federal judge refused Musk's emergency bid to stop the state's new law banning artificial intelligence, or AI nudification tools, which took effect Saturday. xAI sued the state in federal court late last week. The technology can turn ordinary photos of people into fake naked images without the person's consent, and children are frequently the victims. Survivor and advocate Molly Kelly says the damage can follow children for life.
19: For kids, images create a permanent record of humiliation.
17: The first-in-the-nation law applies to operators of websites, apps, and other services that allow nudification, with civil penalties up to $500,000 per violation. xAI sued, arguing the law is too broad and violates the First Amendment. But the judge noted the company waited nearly 3 months after the law was signed, then sought emergency relief just 3 days before it took effect. A hearing is set for August 19th. Blaine police say they arrested 22 people after they showed up to pay for sex with someone they believed was a child. The North Metro Department says investigators posed online as underage youth during a two-day undercover internet sexting. Police say an underage female profile exchanged text with more than 460 people who responded to an online ad. Of the 460, the 22 people who then showed up to a meeting location were arrested. Cyber attacks first reported at more than 30 Minnesota water systems are now part of an investigation spanning at least seven states. The FBI says hackers broke into internet-connected equipment, disrupting operations at some utilities. Michigan says nine systems were hit, and Georgia has also reported cases. Officials report no known threat to drinking water. Possible Iranian involvement is also under investigation, but has not been confirmed. New court records put the owner of the Lutzen Resort's historic lodge at the property just minutes before it burned. Prosecutors allege owner Bryce Campbell set the 2024 fire that destroyed the North Shore landmark, then filed a $16.5 million insurance claim. The Duluth News Tribune reports newly unsealed records it reviewed show Campbell initially told investigators he had not been at the lodge, then, later, acknowledged stopping there. Video allegedly shows him leaving about 3 minutes before fire alarm sounded. The records also detail bank defaults and payroll trouble. Campbell is charged with first-degree arson and insurance fraud. He denies setting the fire. No trial date has been set. The man who assassinated former House Speaker Melissa Hortman is due in state court today, less than 2 weeks after he was sentenced in federal court to two life sentences plus 40 years. Vance Belter faces state charges, including two counts of first-degree premeditated murder and four counts of first-degree attempted murder. A state conviction could keep him imprisoned even if a president pardoned his federal sentence. The state case could also bring out more evidence about the attacks. The Rochester woman, convicted after a viral racist confrontation at a city park, is appealing. Court documents show Shiloh Hendricks' attorney has asked the Minnesota Court of Appeals to review the case. An Olmsted County jury found Shiloh Hendricks guilty last month of disorderly conduct for her verbal attack on the man recording the video. The same jury acquitted her of a second count involving a black autistic child. New Minnesota domestic violence laws are now on the books. Supporters say the laws will close gaps that left survivors at risk. One change gives police more time to arrest a domestic abuse suspect who leaves before officers arrive.
20: Expanding the window for law enforcement to make arrests based on probable cause in non-felony domestic abuse cases from just 72 hours to 14 days.
17: The new law also tightens firearm surrender rules and requires law enforcement to ensure all guns are surrendered if that's part of a court order. The package also adds new domestic abuse data reporting, victim notification provisions, and creates a task force to recommend more changes. And finally, in Thief River Falls, all children under 18 years old can enjoy a free school lunch until August 18th. The Northwestern Minnesota District extended an invitation to every child 18 or younger, regardless of where they attend school. Menus and information are available on the district website. For North Star Stories, I'm Zan Holston.
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5: 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I'm Elsa Chang.
4: And I'm Scott Detrow. For decades, Jewish Americans have overwhelmingly voted for the Democratic Party. And for just as long, Democratic lawmakers have stood behind Israel and the U.S. military aid that flows to it. More recently, opinion polls and House votes have shown a shift in attitudes. NPR's Maham Javid has more.
0: This month, 103 House Democrats voted to eliminate $3.3 billion of U.S. military and humanitarian aid to Israel. That stance exposed an ongoing rift in the party.
21: The debate over Israel is probably the highest profile and sharpest debate.
0: That's Jake Dilemani, a Democratic strategist.
21: Everything else in the Democratic Party right now, the differences between, let's say, far left and more mainstream candidates is more or less on minor nuance.
0: The shift on Israel within the Democratic Party is hard to ignore. 2 years ago, just 37 House Democrats wanted to cut funding. Jeremy Ben-Ami is the president of J Street, a liberal pro-Israel advocacy organization.
22: When we launched, now almost 20 years ago, we were considered to be at the fringe of the debate, because the only understanding of what it meant to be supportive of Israel was that you had to support the government of Israel, right or wrong.
0: Now, though, he says just a small group wants to see unconditional support for the Israeli government. Another small group is anti-Israel. But he thinks the largest group in the Democratic Party is somewhere in the middle. They support Israeli and Palestinian people, the need for the U.S. to promote a resolution to the conflict, and they're critical of the Israeli government.
22: That is the mainstream of the Democratic Party. And I actually think, rather than being disarray, I think that the Democratic Party is sort of coming to a consensus around that position.
0: Even as more members of Congress have changed their public position on Israel, a divide persists between Democratic lawmakers and public opinion. Shibli Telhami, a political scientist from the University of Maryland, who polls attitudes on the Middle East, says Democratic voters have become more critical of Israel.
23: There has been a shifting paradigm about Israel, where a larger number of people, especially among Democrats, see Israel essentially as a villain.
0: Telhami says while Democratic leaders find it easier to focus on frustration with Israeli Prime Minister Benjamin Netanyahu, the public doesn't have a problem talking about Israel broadly. And while anger toward Israel used to come mostly from younger Democrats, now that generational gap has almost disappeared.
23: And so we're in the process of witnessing elected Democrats scrambling to catch up to the public opinion of their constituents, but they have not fully caught up yet.
0: Some of that is on display at the ballot box this election season, where a handful of candidates aligned with Democratic Socialism and its platform on Gaza have won in primary races, even toppling longtime incumbents in New York and Colorado. Michigan will put that idea to a statewide test, where a Democratic Socialist Senate candidate faces a more moderate Democratic congresswoman in the primary. Haley Seufer, who heads the centrist Jewish Democratic Council of America, says this is the kind of race to watch for where the party really stands on Israel.
24: We're focused on those purple districts and states that will determine the majority. And it's our view that it's really only centrist and strong moderate Democrats who can win those races.
0: Seufer says that on the same day several progressive candidates won in New York, Congressman Richie Torres, who remains outspokenly pro-Israel, beat a Democratic Socialist challenger by 50 points. Maham Javed, NPR News.
5: Republican Congressman Max Miller of Ohio says that he is not dropping out of his reelection race despite accusations of domestic abuse from his ex-wife. His former father-in-law, Senator Bernie Moreno, has now publicly said that Miller should not serve in Congress. Republicans have a deadline of next week if they want to replace Miller on the ballot. Joining us now to talk about all of this is Gabriel Kramer from IdeaStream Public Media in Cleveland. Hi, Gabriel.
1: Hey there. Thank you for having me.
5: Hey. Okay. So just bring us up to speed here. I understand that Miller and his now ex-wife, Emily Moreno, finalized their divorce last year, right? So talk about why Miller is in the headlines at this moment.
1: Well, earlier this year, in court filings related to custody of their daughter, Moreno accused Miller of violence, including throwing hot water on her, holding a gun to her head, and pushing her against a wall. She also says Miller harmed their child and even broke her collarbone. Over the weekend, he took to social media to defend himself and deny all of these allegations. He says he never harmed his wife and never hurt his daughter. He specifically mentioned the hot water incident, calling it horseplay with water from a kitchen sink. He says he would not have the privilege of sharing custody if these allegations were true and criminal charges have not been filed against him. A Cuyahoga County Division of Children and Family Services investigation determined there was a lack of evidence to support child abuse.
5: Okay. And for people who don't know, Miller's ex-wife, Emily Moreno, is the daughter of Senator Bernie Moreno, a Republican, who's been largely silent for months, right? And I understand that he's chimed in now.
1: Yes, he has. And it's the first time we've heard from Bernie Moreno in the saga. The two are very prominent Republican officials in the state. Both have been endorsed by President Donald Trump, and they seem to be political allies. I mean, they were family. On social media, though, Bernie Moreno had harsh words for his former son-in-law. For context, Emily Moreno and Max Miller got married in 2022, but split up in 2024. Senator Moreno says Miller has made the last 2 years, quote, hell for his family, and he fails to meet the basic standards of character required to hold elected office. Miller responded, saying if he were in Bernie Moreno's shoes, he would not have waited 2 years to speak up.
5: Wow, intense. Okay, so what do you think these allegations could mean for Miller's reelection prospects? Like, do you think it'll affect Republicans' chances of holding that seat?
1: Well, he says he's staying in the race. Okay. However, if he does decide to withdraw, Ohio Secretary of State Frank LaRose says he would need to do so by August 10th for Republicans to be able to replace him in the race. Dropping out could be a political strategy if he feels, or the party feels, he's losing support in the race because of these accusations. After he won the May primary unopposed, there was a strong belief he would likely keep his seat. Mm-hmm. The Cook Political Report rates his district as likely Republican, although voter turnout by Democrats in Ohio shot up about 46% in the primary compared to 2022. Miller's district was redrawn this year and ended up slightly more Republican.
5: That is Gabriel Kramer from IdeaStream Public Media. Thank you, Gabriel.
1: Thank you.

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2: 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Learn about Minnesota's scientific and natural areas during a program at Itasca State Park Friday, August 7th at 6 p.m. Meet at the amphitheater in the picnic grounds to learn what this program does and where you can go within the state to discover unique species and geological features. Weather tonight, good chance of showers and thunderstorms. Some could produce heavy rainfall. South wind up to 30 miles per hour, lows near 59. Tomorrow, mostly sunny, highs in the mid to low 70s.
3: In a way, we're in a sort of high-stakes version of Groundhog Day.
4: Once again, President Trump threatens strikes on Iran, only to call them off.
5: How that pattern could be straining U.S. credibility during the war with Iran.
4: For Monday, August 3rd, this is All Things Considered from NPR News. I'm Ilsa Chang.
5: And I'm Scott Detrow. The Trump administration says it found 250,000 non-citizens on voter rolls in just four states.
4: We look into the data and what those claims could mean for the midterms.
6: These numbers, until they're backed up by any kind of clear, transparent methodology, should be considered made up.
5: And our co-host Juana Summers talks to soccer star Megan Rapinoe about the Women's World Cup.
7: The head coach of the women's national team said this, and it's the perfect way to explain the difference between men's and women's sports. Men's sports is cortisol, women's sports is dopamine.
4: Those stories and more after the summary of the day's news.
8: Live from NPR News in Washington, I'm Ryland Barton. Two key Republican senators are dropping their objections to advance the nomination of Todd Blanche to be the permanent attorney general. NPR's Claudia Grisales reports that could clear the way for Blanche's nomination to reach the Senate floor.
9: The Republican members of the Senate Judiciary Committee say they lifted their objections after Acting Attorney General Todd Blanche issued a written order rescinding a $1.8 billion anti-weaponization fund. John Cornyn of Texas and Tom Tillis of North Carolina, who were both in their final terms, say the order also limits the scope of a tax immunity provision that's part of a broader government deal for President Trump reached earlier this year. While the move could clear the way for Blanche's nomination to head to the Senate floor, it's unclear if Blanche has secured enough votes there for his confirmation. Some legal experts have also raised concern over the deal's validity since Trump and other defendants have not signed off on the order. Claudia DeSalis, NPR News.
8: Two people in Michigan have died after becoming ill with cyclosporiasis, state health officials announced today. They're the first reported deaths in the U.S. linked to a widespread outbreak of the intestinal illness that began in May. NPR's Maria Godoy has more.
10: In a statement, Michigan's Department of Health and Human Services said both people who died had, quote, significant underlying health conditions that may have been impacted by cyclosporiasis and dehydration. Cyclosporiasis is not usually fatal. The illness is caused by the parasite Cyclospora. Symptoms include severe diarrhea that can last several days to weeks. People with healthy immune systems can often recover on their own, but treatment with antibiotics will speed recovery. Michigan has recorded more than 11,000 cases of cyclosporiasis this year in an outbreak linked to contaminated iceberg lettuce. Nationwide, the Centers for Disease Control and Prevention is investigating cases in 45 states. Maria Godoy, NPR News.
8: Crude oil prices eased after President Trump said he was holding off on attacking Iran because of a pending deal. Prices remained steady even after Iran signaled that no talks are underway. NPR's Camilla Domonoske reports.
11: Brent crude, the global benchmark for crude oil, had been trading around $90 a barrel late last week. After President Trump posted online about the perimeters of a deal to totally reopen the Strait of Hormuz, prices dropped by more than $5. Gasoline prices have barely budged, though, with the national average around $4.10 a gallon, according to AAA. Analysts at the app Gas Buddy say that between the war with Iran and Ukraine attacking Russian refineries, U.S. gasoline prices could set a new record for August, while remaining well below their all-time highs in 2022. Camilla Domonoske, NPR News.
8: Major U.S. stock indexes rallied to the edge of their all-time highs after easing oil prices helped calm Wall Street's worries that inflation could get even worse. This is NPR News. Michigan has joined Minnesota in reporting cyber attacks on water systems, but an official said all were operating safely. Last week, authorities said cyber attacks targeted over 30 water systems in Minnesota. The source of the attacks is being investigated, but they came amid warnings that Iranian hackers have been focused on such systems. Minnesota

0: teachers in many parts of the country. For NPR News, I'm Natalie Weber in Houston.
1: An AI experiment at the annual Wagner Festival in Germany drew boos from the audience. AI-assisted projections included former German Chancellor Helmut Kohl, the World Trade Center towers after the September 11th attacks, and a special postage stamp marking German reunification in 1990. Attendees were reportedly confused. The festival website says that every performance will be unique because the images and associations will never stand still. It's NPR.
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4: From NPR News, this is All Things Considered. I'm Scott Detrow in Washington.
5: And I'm Elsa Chang in Culver City, California. It's a pattern that we keep seeing in the war with Iran. President Trump threatens massive strikes only to later call them off. The latest shift happened just this week when the president said last Wednesday that the U.S. would be, quote, hitting them very hard before pulling back just a few days later. President Trump also said that new talks with Iran would begin today, though Tehran said it had no plans for direct talks with the U.S. Mona Yacoubian is director of the Middle East program at the Center for Strategic and International Studies, and she joins us now to talk about what all of this means for ending this war with Iran. Welcome.
6: Thank you.
5: So I want to start with what you make of what happened over the weekend. Is this just more of what we've been seeing from President Trump throughout this conflict, or does it feel different to you in some way?
6: Well, I think, Elsa, in a way, we're in a sort of high-stakes version of Groundhog Day. I mean, we have definitely seen this pattern before. The president threatening massive strikes, then, in essence, pulling back, citing diplomatic breakthrough imminent. And then when those talks fail to materialize, he goes back to re-upping a threat of major military intervention.
5: Well, you and I are both using this word pattern, President Trump threatening strikes only to call them off. Do you think this pattern is hurting his credibility or the U.S.'s credibility with Iran?
6: So I think we're seeing something very different this time in terms of Tehran's reaction, where they are calling the president out. So, for example, noting that there was no prospect of direct talks with the United States, and instead highlighting that their talks are with Oman. And so I think here you are seeing Iran really, in essence, testing and probing the United States. And each time the U.S. pulls back from a threat, I think for Iran, they sense weakness. This emboldens many of the hardliners in Iran who feel that they can outlast the United States in a conflict.
5: So I was just going to ask you, you do see it as significant that Tehran has said its only negotiations are with Oman, even though it says it has no plans for direct talks with the U.S. It is saying it is very much openly talking with Oman.
6: Absolutely. This is part of, I think, a broader strategy by Iran to assert itself in the region. I mean, its insistence on maintaining its control over the Strait of Hormuz, I think, falls into this broader pattern of Iran seeking to project power in an emerging order in the region, an order which, from Iran's perspective, they would like to see the U.S. no longer playing a key role. And I think that's why they're highlighting that their negotiations are with Oman and not with the United States.
5: Can you just remind us, Mona, what is the central disagreement that is preventing a peace deal at this point?
6: Well, we have to recall that the initial driver for the conflict was Iran's nuclear ambitions, mm-hmm. and we are a long way from resolving that question. Right now, as a result of this war and Iran asserting its de facto control over the strait, we're seeing that the fundamental difference between the United States and Iran does revolve around whether or not Iran will continue to assert its control

0: over that strategic body of water. That's just the first step before we get to anything that resembles a broader strategic deal with Iran that addresses its nuclear ambitions. And then whether we do that and it leads to broader peace is really, frankly, a universe away from where we are today.
1: What concessions is Iran looking for ultimately?
0: Well, again, I think Iran has signaled that it is not willing to relinquish this control over the strait. It serves multiple purposes for Iran. It also serves as an important deterrent. We're sort of seeing that now in this sort of back and forth of stepping up to the brink of much broader confrontation against Iran, but then not following through on that. And it's also an important source of leverage for Iran. So I think Tehran will insist on retaining control over the strait. It's also going to maintain some of its nuclear ambitions, certainly with respect to insisting on the right to enrich, perhaps at low levels. But again, we're very far from negotiations over that set of questions.
1: Well, you mentioned earlier in this interview that the whole point of this in the first place for the U.S. was to address the future of Iran's nuclear program. But it feels like we're so far away from talking about that at this point. I mean, what does it feel like to you?
0: It's unfortunately negotiations on Iran's nuclear program at this point are at best a distant prospect. I think that speaks to the complexities of conflict and what happens when we enter into a war. We have no way of knowing or understanding what trajectory the conflict will take. Now we find ourselves essentially wrapped around the axle around the question of the Strait of Hormuz.
1: Mona Yacoubian is director of the Middle East Program at the Center for Strategic and International Studies. Thank you very much.
0: Thank you so much.
2: There's a lot of fear right now about AI taking people's jobs. Well, here is a story about how AI is helping people get jobs, and not just anyone, but people who face significant barriers to employment. NPR's Andrea Hsu reports.
3: Tens of millions of adults in the U.S. have some kind of criminal record. These are felonies, misdemeanors, and in some cases, arrests without a conviction. The kind of histories that scare employers away. Virginia Mireles knew she looked terrible on paper.
4: Five felony records, all due to my drug addiction.
3: Mireles grew up in poverty, started using heroin at 14. For two decades, she cycled in and out of the Arizona prison system. She says while you're behind bars, you think a lot about how you're going to change. But then you get out.
4: And you can't rent a house under your own name. You can't find a job that's going to help you support your family. So now you just feel terrible about yourself because, you know, your family's looking at you like, I thought you were going to be different.
3: It's a problem that Noella Sudbury is obsessed with solving.
5: How do you help someone with a criminal record get a job? It's really hard.
3: Years ago, as a public defender in Utah, Sudbury saw a justice system unresponsive to the root causes of people's problems.
5: Mental health, substance use, trauma, poverty.
3: Over and over, she saw people who had served their time struggle to find their way. Later, she took a job with Salt Lake County to try to bring change. Employers needed workers. The county wanted to help people get jobs, but their records stood in the way, most commonly drug charges and retail theft.
5: Could be shoplifting, it could be stealing a cup of coffee, it could be something small. But that background's scary to employers, particularly entry-level jobs, retail jobs. Like, I don't want somebody who's dishonest on my team.
3: Now, most states allow for some criminal records, like misdemeanors and nonviolent felonies, to be sealed or expunged after a period of time. Some states have passed clean slate laws to make this automatic for low-level crimes and non-convictions. Those efforts are driven by research showing people are less likely to commit new crimes if they have steady housing and jobs. Sudbury got a sense for how desperately people want those things when she began holding expungement clinics in Utah in 2018.
5: Hundreds and hundreds and hundreds of people came, many of them with their little kids holding hands in line, looking for opportunities.
3: Many told her they wanted to work in healthcare because in the throes of their addiction, somebody had saved their life. But the process of sealing a record was hard.
5: Just to do the intake, to piece together what was on someone's record, was taking 45 minutes to an hour per person.
3: Sudbury believed there had to be a better way. She thought, what if we could access the same information the background check companies use?
5: Could I build an app? Could I use technology to reduce my time? I just believed it was possible.
3: That was 7 years ago. Fast forward to the other week.
6: Good to see you.
3: Noella Sudbury was in Washington, D.C. to raise money for her startup, Rasa Legal, and her AI-powered app.
7: Oh, this is great. I've been following you crazy, so.
3: Sudbury's vision for automating the intake process is now reality in three states, Utah, Arizona, and Pennsylvania. You enter some information, answer a few questions, and within a few minutes, you can see your record and what can be expunged. Desmond Lomax, a contractor with the Maryland Department of Corrections, practically begs her, come to Maryland.
7: All of the administrators in Maryland, including the governor, he would love this.
6: Oh, I love that.
3: In fact, Sudbury's goal is to expand to every state, but it's a huge challenge. There's no national database that AI can just scrape. Every state has its own laws, its own systems and forms.
5: Sometimes counties have their own forms.
3: So it's going to take time and money, but technology is making it possible. Rasa is also using AI to draft the statements that get sent to court explaining to the judge why the expungement should be approved. Now, the AI has made mistakes, so their lawyers review everything. But over time, Sudbury says, it's gotten so much better.
5: To now, where it sounds like I wrote it myself.
3: More than 90% of the petitions they file get approved, and the time it takes to file has been cut by more than half, so Rasa can charge just a fraction of what private attorneys charge. Sudbury says legal aid organizations doing this work might be able to help a few hundred people a year.
5: Since we launched in 2022, we are at almost 34,000 people now.
3: Virginia Mireles, the woman with five felonies, is one of them. A few years ago, she met Sudbury at an event and learned about her app.
4: I quickly went home to see what's possible for me, and in less than 5 minutes,
3: she saw her felonies could be cleared. Today, though she could work anywhere, Mireles works for Rasa. She talks with people who've gone through the screening process to see if they want to move forward with expungement. She sees in so many of them a brighter future ahead.
4: You'll never find a harder worker than someone who has something to prove to themselves.
3: She knows you're not always going to get a second chance, so she's not letting this one go. Andrea Hsu, NPR News.

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1: 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I'm Andrew DeZingle. Coming up at 5:30, it's going to be the Up North Report from our KAXE news team. 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Bemidji Beer, nice catch. The Bemidji Senior Center welcomes retired RN Ken Smith Thursday, August 6th at 10 a.m. Smith will talk about his book, We Walk Through the Valley, Reflections on a Career as a Hospice Nurse. The City of Bowabic hosts Music in the Park on Thursdays at Carl Schuster Park, now through August at 6:30, held rain or shine. Itasca Waters continues their Practical Water Wisdom webinar series Thursday, August 6th at noon. This month, Austin Steer from the Itasca Soil and Water Conservation District will talk about shoreline preservation practices.
2: Our next pick of 76 is Minnesota's own Band of Thieves. The Minneapolis funk and soul band formed in 1973 with the who's who of the Minnesota soul scene, with members from the Valdons and with Rondo neighborhood legends the Amazers. They would draw on foundational 70s soul works like Inner Visions, What's Going On, and Superfly, pairing socially minded songs about the realities of being black in America with dance floor ready boogies and classic soul love songs. For some reason, their label dropped them and the band broke up soon after. Despite their brief history, Band of Thieves are a key piece of Minnesota music history and part of the ongoing discovery that Prince did not appear out of nowhere, but from a vibrant, talented, and briefly flourishing funk and soul music scene. I'll try to explain
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3: From NPR News, this is All Things Considered. I'm Elsa Chang.
4: And I'm Juana Summers. The 2026 World Cup is in the past, but that does not mean we're tired of talking about the beautiful game. The next Women's World Cup is right around the corner in Brazil next summer. And unlike on the men's side, the U.S. women are top contenders, having already won the World Cup four times. So there's just a lot on the line for this U.S. women's team. Who better than U.S. women's team legend Megan Rapinoe to talk about all things soccer with us? Welcome to All Things Considered.
5: Thank you. Thank you.
4: I mean, Megan, it has just been such a wild, wild summer for sports in America. What did the Men's World Cup feel like for you? I know I just couldn't stop watching.
5: It felt wild, to be honest. That's a great way to say it. There was, drama and controversy on and off the field. I think, as always with the World Cup and a big, you know, it's a global sporting event unlike any other. It ultimately, sports captures your heart and you get into the storylines and, incredible stories emerge and it just sort of sucks you in. And I think we're sad it's over, but I think everybody's like, whoa, it's been a long summer.
4: It has been a long summer. I mean, what do you think it is about the World Cup that's so special and so unifying? I mean, look, I love sports. I will watch any preseason games, but like even people I know in my life who do not normally care about sports, they seem to be so plugged in and really just taking it all in.
5: I think the global nature of it is just different. I mean, it's a little bit similar to the Olympics in that way, where you can just like, you know, get behind this huge sporting event from different teams. I think you're always going to have these kind of underdog stories that people love. It might not be a team that goes far, but it might be a player that stuns or a story that you hear off the field. I think in a particularly divisive time that we're in, I know being someone who's not really down with this administration, it gave me an opportunity to like really cheer for America in a different way and to be really proud of that. And I thought our guys did really well. And I think it's just an opportunity to like be in the summer and enjoy yourself. And it's the game that, like, the rest of the world loves. So you don't have to, like, know the rules of American football or basketball or whatever it is. Everybody knows this game and everybody loves it.
4: Yeah. Now, you are a two-time world champion. You also know what it's like to lose a final. You know what it's like to lose in the round of 16. What's your advice to players on the men's side after their heartbreaking exit at the round of 16 this year?
5: I mean, you got to learn from it, learn from your mistakes, or, gain that experience. Obviously, I don't know what it was like in the locker room and what went on behind the scenes, but don't hang on to it, I would say. You win, you lose. I think, you know, the biggest lesson of being an athlete is you lose all the time. You're failing constantly. It's probably the biggest lesson in life. Learn how to fail well, and learn how to learn from that and move forward. But I think for them, you know, there's a lot of young players on that team and they have a ton of talent. So learn from what you did wrong and prepare yourself, you know, as well or better in the next tournament and see where you can go from there.
4: I mean, I think so many of us who love soccer are really looking forward to next year's World Cup in Brazil. But I wonder, for people who maybe are new to American soccer, they're just getting the bug, what might they expect? What would you tell them to be excited for?
5: Well, women's soccer is a totally different beast. I think women's sports in general, the head coach of the women's national team said this, and it's the perfect way to explain the difference between men's and women's sports. Men's sports is cortisol, women's sports is dopamine. So you can expect a great vibe. You can expect there being a feeling of solidarity and unity. You can expect incredible play on the field. You know, the women's game has grown so much. We're seeing so much more investment and time and energy spent in the game, and it's just growing exponentially year over year over year. So you're going to have a party because it's going to be in Brazil. It's going to be a good vibe. You're going to have an incredible soccer culture, a fan base that really knows the game, appreciates the game, loves it, and celebrates it. And I think you're going to have an athlete group and teams and players that are really excited to be in Brazil. First of all, it's like one of the best countries in the world in general. We're going to be there in the summer. And then I think it's like when people think of soccer, like they think of Brazil. They think of those teams. They think of that flair and that personality and that, like, joy that the Brazilians always play with. I think all of us are trying to emulate that in a way. So the Women's World Cup is going to be lit. I think that's the main thing that people can take away. It's going to be incredible.
4: Incredible. One of the things I also wanted to ask you about is you're in a little bit of a season of change yourself. You recently ended a decade-long relationship with a longtime partner, Sue Bird. You also used to host a podcast together. That's a lot of professional change. It's a lot of personal change. How are you thinking about that? How are you approaching it?
5: Day by day, mostly. I think having retired a couple of years ago and sort of started this, what now is a years-long transitional period in multiple different ways, I feel like there's no right answer. There's no perfect way to do it. I think the point is you kind of have to struggle through it. You have to figure out what a new way of looking at life looks like. It's a lot of trial and error, a lot of figuring out. But it's also like a brand new wide open space that I'm really looking forward to. Sue and I's relationship was really great. And I think we learned a lot and really loved each other. And we did so much together. In sort of our concurrent times in our career, we had a great podcast together. I think we both really loved it and learned a lot. And sometimes things come to an end and that's okay. And it gives you an opportunity to move on to other things and have new challenges. I think for me personally, it's while it's hard, having all this transition happen one time, it's also really exciting. I did the same thing for a really long time. And while I loved it and I was really good at it, and I had a lot of, you know, recognition and validation from that, I also, now being retired, I'm like, oh, I'm actually quite young in my life. I feel like I was old when I retired and quite young in my life. I have the rest of, you know, this really short life to live and to get the most out of. And it feels like I'm just starting this chapter.
4: Yeah. And you also have a new podcast coming out. It's called Why Are You Like This? And the show's with Vox Media. Now, this is a bit of a pivot for you, stepping away from sports, a little closer to culture. Tell us why. Tell us about it.
5: Yeah. Why Are You Like This? Is a solo show. So it'll be different in that regard for sure. It's much more of an interview based show. I'm curious to talk to guests about why they are the way they are. I feel like I got this question a lot as a player on and off the field, sometimes in the positive, sometimes in the negative. I'm just like, girl, why are you like this? Why are you doing this? Why do you make the choices that you do? I feel like I did things a little bit different in my life and in my career. I think being a woman, being a gay woman, just naturally I'm going to do that. Mm-hmm. And I'm really interested in talking to people who are having an effect on culture, who are doing things a different way, who are trying to make the world a better place in some kind of way and using the talent or skill or thing that they do best to do that. They're taking a left when everybody's taking a right, and I want to know why.
4: That was Megan Rapinoe, two-time World Cup winner who has a new podcast out with Vox Media. Megan, thank you so much.
5: Thank you.

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1: 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My name is Andrew DeZingle. Coming up next is the Up North Report. Explore water and life along the Mississippi River Thursday, August 6th from 1 to 3 at Itasca State Park. This come-and-go event has activity stations for all ages at the Mary Gibbs Mississippi Headwaters Center, along the pathway to the headwaters, and at the Lakeside Museum Picnic Grounds. Now it's time for the Up North Report.
2: For KAXE News, I'm Larissa Donovan with the Up North Report. The Lake of the Woods County Sheriff's Office reports a woman's body was found after a search of a county park Friday. Deputies responded to a reported abandoned vehicle at Clemenson Rapids Park, about 8 miles east of Baudette, that afternoon. Baudette Fire and Rescue personnel located the body of 64-year-old Blossom Twielkowski of Baudette almost 3 hours later. She was the registered owner of the reported vehicle. In a news release, Sheriff Gary Fish says the incident remains under investigation pending a full autopsy. An Itasca County judge granted a lighter sentence than guidelines call for on Monday in the criminal vehicular homicide case against Cynthia Cindy Martin of rural Grand Rapids. Chelsea Perkins was in the courtroom.
3: Both the state and defense requested the downward dispositional departure with about 45 people in the courtroom. They say 66-year-old Martin is amenable to probation, has accepted responsibility for her actions, and has the support of friends and family. More than 35 support letters were entered into the record, including those of DFL politicians who have known Martin over her time in local party leadership. The presumed sentence for someone with no criminal history is 4 years in prison. The attorneys asked Judge Heidi Chandler to sentence Martin to 364 days in the Itasca County Jail. Martin will also serve jail time on every 4th of July holiday for the next 4 years while on probation. Martin hit 19-year-old Carter Hathcott on Highway 169 near Nashua over the 4th of July holiday in 2024. She left the scene and did not check to see what she had hit. Hathcock died because of his injuries. The teenager's father, John Hathcock Jr., gave a victim impact statement in the courtroom. He said his life and the lives of Carter's other parents, 14 nieces and nephews, and Carter's son were destroyed by the incident. He asked the judge to allow the case to go to trial before returning to the gallery in tears. Martin also spoke while crying to express her condolences to the Hathcock family, saying she thinks of Carter and their loss every single day. She said, quote, "I should have stopped. I should have done more. I deeply regret that decision." Judge Chandler expressed sympathy for Carter's family and noted the difficulty of the case for both prosecutors and the defense. Chandler says she believes Martin is regretful and has shown she meets the criteria for a lighter sentence. This comes despite a pre-sentence interview with Martin that the judge says cast some doubt on her acceptance of responsibility and left Chandler, quote, flabbergasted. Martin was remanded into custody to begin serving her sentence at the hearing's conclusion. Chelsea Perkins, KAXE News.
2: The Detroit Lakes School Board adopted a neutral stance on political issues at a recent school board meeting. The Detroit Lakes Tribune reports the formal motion ordered the removal of all materials not funded, sponsored, or authorized by the district at all school buildings, and specifically referenced items such as, quote, rainbow stickers, flags, and buttons. The rainbow flag is commonly identified with the pride movement around LGBTQ+ rights. The American Civil Liberties Union of Minnesota responded to the district superintendent and board chair over the weekend, writing the ban will likely, quote, create a hostile environment for students in Detroit Lakes public schools. The nonprofit's letter encouraged the board to reverse the ban and respect the constitutional rights of students, teachers, and staff. Bemidji area schools took a similar stance in the 2023-24 school year. The Hubbard County Food Shelf is working toward a new building after its board raises $2 million. The food shelf's existing building in downtown Park Rapids is small, but delivers nearly twice as much food as the nearby Purim food shelf, which has a much larger building footprint. The Park Rapids Enterprise reports the proposed new building would allow for more storage of donations. The new space would also allow food shelf clients more of a grocery store-style setup so they can select their own items. After nearly 40 years of serving the community on an all-volunteer basis, the Hubbard County Food Shelf is also exploring the possibility of having a paid director with a larger pool of volunteers. The org has raised more than $1 million to date. That's it for the Up North Report. Find more of our stories and photos at KAXE.org, where you can also find content from our Music Phenology and Morning Show teams. From the KAXE News Desk, I'm Larissa Donovan, telling the stories of Northern Minnesota through local news.
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1: From NPR News, this is All Things Considered. I'm Elsa Chang in Culver City, California.
2: And I'm Scott Detrow in Washington. It has been more than 2 weeks since Secretary of Homeland Security Mark Wayne Mullen made this allegation.
3: We've identified 250,000 non-citizens registered to vote in just four states.
2: Those four states and many election experts have serious doubts about that tally. NPR's Drew Joffe Block has been digging into the numbers and joins us now. What are the states Secretary Mullen's talking about?
4: Yeah, they're California, Nevada, New Jersey, and Pennsylvania. And they have no idea how the Department of Homeland Security came up with this 250,000 non-citizen number. Given that, David Becker at the Center for Election Innovation and Research had this to say.
5: These numbers, until they're backed up by any kind of clear, transparent methodology, should be considered made up.
2: I'm curious, did the Department of Homeland Security release any information along with its claim?
4: Well, for one, DHS said they used the state's public voter files, and we can talk more about that. Mm-hmm. And the other point is that they only claim to have successfully matched a much smaller number of voters, less than half of the 250,000, with social security numbers, names, date of birth, and addresses with a non-citizen in DHS records. But it's even unclear if that smaller number is accurate because of the possibility of false matches. And, you know, these matching efforts are really difficult. Often, an initial batch of alleged non-citizens is way higher than the final tally because some of those people turn out to be naturalized citizens.
2: There's a lot to follow up on there. Let's just pick one thing. You said DHS relies on public voter files for their claim. Why is that important?
4: Well, public voter files don't have voters' partial social security or driver's license numbers. Yet, as I mentioned before, DHS's letters claim they match the social security numbers for a portion of these voters, raising questions how federal officials got that data and matched it to the right person. And this is particularly interesting because for the last year, the Department of Justice has been trying to get states to turn over their full voter lists with that sensitive data, but they've been losing in court so far. All of these four states refused to turn over their full voter rolls to DOJ, yet now DHS is claiming to have done this analysis with the public rolls. Nevada's Secretary of State, Cisco Aguilar, who's a Democrat, raised these questions himself when we spoke to him.
6: You're suing me because I wouldn't give you that data or that information. So where did you get it? How did you get it? And is it reliable?
4: And what's notable here is that Aguilar told us he has not received a list of names from DHS of the alleged non-citizens on Nevada's voter rolls. And he told us, until I see the data, I can't do anything about it.
2: Let me just make sure I'm following all this. These states were told about the overall numbers of alleged non-citizens on their rolls, but they were not given names or anything like that.
4: Right.
2: So how are the states responding to these claims?
4: So last Thursday was actually the deadline DHS gave to states to write back, and we were able to review three of those letters from California, Nevada, and Pennsylvania. They asked for answers about DHS's methodology and expressed concern about eligible voters being removed based on unreliable data. California and Nevada also expressed concern about an upcoming deadline. This coming Wednesday marks 90 days until the November midterms. And as they pointed out, federal law says states can't systematically remove voters from the rolls within 90 days of a federal election.
2: I do want to note here that New Jersey recently did disclose thousands of non-citizens on its voter rolls, which it blamed on a software glitch. But more broadly, Jude, you have covered numerous false claims about widespread non-citizen voting. How do you see this DHS announcement fitting with broader narratives?
4: Yeah, well, DHS says the 250,000 number is proof this is a significant issue that demands attention. But a lot of experts think without clarity on the numbers, this is really just a stunt to sow doubt ahead of the midterms.
2: That is NPR's Drew Joffe Block. Thank you so much for joining us.
4: Thank you.
1: More and more Americans are reconsidering traditional burial options. Instead of caskets or cremation, they are considering greener methods like human composting. That's right. That's when your body is decomposed into the soil that can be returned to the land. The largest center in the U.S. for human composting just opened in Maryland. Scott Massioni from member station WYPR has more.
7: From the outside, Earth Funeral's new 37,000-foot facility in Elkridge, Maryland, looks like a large office building. But inside, there are 126 slowly rotating vessels that kind of look like submarine missile tubes. They hold human remains as they decompose in the soil.
8: It's like my final gift to the Earth when I die.
7: Adrian Mathura toured the facility during an open house and says he wants to be composted when he dies.
8: I have a home in the Shenandoah Valley, and we have a mountain top in the middle of a valley, and I'm fine with my soil adding to the regeneration of like a worn away hill.
7: Previously, people in the eastern half of the country would have to ship bodies to facilities in Washington State or Nevada if they wanted to be composted after death. Maryland's facility will service the entire East Coast. Human composting is about a month-long process that turns humans into nutrient-rich dirt using bacteria, fungi, and mulch. In the end, about 300 pounds of soil is left over. Bones are pulverized and added to the soil, and then some or all of it is given back to the family or placed in land conservation projects to help plants grow.
8: It never seemed weird to me. It always made sense. If I can naturally compost, why not do that?
7: Mathura is part of a growing trend of Americans who are reconsidering traditional burial options. A survey conducted this year by Wake Forest University found that over half of the respondents would consider an alternative, like green burial or composting. Tanya Marsh, an expert in funerary and cemetery law at Wake Forest, says 14 states have legalized composting in the last 17 years, with more than a dozen more considering it.
9: So this is an incredibly rapid amount of change in the law in an incredibly short period of time. Cremation, it took 100 years of it being legal in the United States for to even hit 10%. So it shows, I think, that Americans are really open to doing things in a different way.
7: Today, about 62% of Americans choose cremation. But cremation burns about 600 pounds of fossil fuels per body. The appeal for people like Mathura is that human composting doesn't emit any toxic emissions and also avoids the use of embalming fluids used in burials that could contaminate groundwater. It ends up costing slightly more than cremation, between $5,000 to $7,000, depending on the service. Maryland Delegate Jessica Feldmark was one of the lawmakers who helped legalize composting in the state. Her father was a scientist who cared deeply for the environment and passed away before the state legalized composting. The family sent his body to Washington State to be composted.
10: His remains are now in land conservation programs and environmental restoration projects in the Olympia, Washington area, several different projects. And so at some point, we might be able to visit there.
7: Feldmark says she's glad there's a facility on the East Coast now that partners with local organizations where families can more easily visit the new life their loved ones helped create. Scott Massioni, WYPR News.

0: You're listening to All Things Considered from NPR News. The coach of the U.S. men's national soccer team is staying for another shot. Mauricio Pochettino came on in 2024 to lead the team through this summer's World Cup, and now he's signed a contract to remain through the next World Cup in 2030. NPR's Becky Sullivan has more.
1: The U.S. run at the World Cup this summer was electric in a lot of ways. Tens of thousands of fans packed into the stadiums and tens of millions tuned in on TV, including a total audience of more than 50 million between Fox and Telemundo, who watched the Americans' final game against Belgium in the round of 16. They lost that game 4-1. Afterward, head coach Mauricio Pochettino told reporters that, though the loss wasn't the result he'd wanted, he was happy with how far the team had come.
2: For me, I am so proud because in 1 year, I've seen, with all the circumstances, I've seen this team show that we can play football, we can play soccer, we can compete.
1: The three World Cup wins were a record for the American men, but U.S. soccer has bigger ambitions than yet another disappointing round of 16 loss.
3: So we want to be Argentina, we want to be Spain competing in a final. What are all the things that need to be true?
1: This is Federation CEO JT Batson speaking to reporters last month.
3: Obviously, our senior team performances matter, as do the state of our youth national teams, as do the state of our pathways more broadly, as do the state of our talent identification and development, as do the state of our coaching.
1: Transforming all of that is a monumental task. After the World Cup, there was a ton of hand-wringing about the American soccer system as a whole, how expensive it is for families, how hard it is for officials to identify promising young players. But on the coaching piece, Batson's job was simple: convince Pochettino to stay. No coach of the men's national team has ever had a resume like Pochettino's, with stops at top-flight European clubs like Tottenham, Chelsea, and PSG. The U.S. gig was in some ways a step backward in prestige for him when he came on board in 2024. But Pochettino dove in to rebuild the national team and try to change what he saw as a broken culture within U.S. soccer. By the summer, his players had fully bought in. Here's midfielder Tyler Adams speaking in June.
4: Obviously, culture improves through winning. Culture improves through competition. Bringing in players that hadn't been in the fold and competing to make sure that no one's getting comfortable is something that we had to not learn, but there's a respect level for every single person that comes in and around the group, and everyone feels included, and I think that's important.
1: Now Pochettino has the benefit of a full four-year cycle before the next World Cup. That, he said today in a video from U.S. Soccer, will allow him to rebuild for real.
2: We know very well that we need to work a lot. There are going to be up and downs during that process, but I think we are very confident that we can start from zero, from today, creating new approach in everything.
1: Pochettino's new contract is a bit of a surprise. He could have returned to Europe for a high-caliber club job, though there weren't many vacancies like that this summer. There's also the money. Pochettino's original $6 million salary made him the highest-paid coach in U.S. soccer history. Big-time donors footed much of that bill, and today's announcement again named a hedge fund billionaire as a principal funder. One other possible factor: Pochettino says he just really liked the U.S.
2: After the World Cup, we feel really sad.
1: He'd spent the summer listening to the country singer Lainey Wilson and learning the words to the team's unofficial World Cup anthem, John Denver's Take Me Home, Country Roads.
2: Of course, the music, the people, we feel really very welcome. We feel the love from the people. We are so excited also to share with the people, with the fans, because we really appreciate the way that people treat us there.
1: The next Men's World Cup will take place in 2030, with most games hosted across Spain, Portugal, and Morocco. Pochettino will also have more involvement in the youth teams, U.S. Soccer says, with the 2028 Olympics in Los Angeles a key test for the next generation of American men. Becky Sullivan, NPR News.
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8: Why do you think that they selected you as a contestant for Sweethearts Week? 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
8: 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And so maybe it was because of that.
10: They may have hit a jackpot, potentially, near Babbitt. And this is all being done by the Vancouver-based company called Pulsar Helium. And they're actually following
11: and
10: up on
11: I
10: the
11: began reseeding wild rice in
10: years.
11: A shallow area near our home where my kids swim, and we noticed invasive species creeping up. So we thought maybe we could plant wild rice there to take over instead of the invasive species, because I've heard...
7: 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I'm Heidi Holton, and thanks.
0: It's All Things Considered from NPR News. I'm Scott Detrow.
5: And I'm Elsa Chang. Just two of the Republicans who voted to impeach President Trump in 2021 are still serving in the House of Representatives. When one of them, Washington Congressman Dan Newhouse, announced his retirement, it opened up a rare opportunity for Republicans in the deeply blue state. NPR Politics reporter Sage Miller has more on the primary race to replace him.
1: Washington's 4th Congressional District is the most conservative district in Washington state. Trump won it handily in 2024. But a congressman who voted to impeach the president also won there. That was despite Trump endorsing candidates to replace Congressman Dan Newhouse twice.
12: This district has an opportunity to elect some of the most conservative candidates we've had.
1: That's Matt Brown. He's the mayor of Yakima, one of the district's only cities, and chair of the Yakima County Republicans. The race can signal which direction the Republican Party is moving in a future without President Trump, especially in a district that is mostly rural, dependent on agriculture, and more than 40% Latino. It also mirrors other Republican primaries throughout the nation. The top three candidates exemplify three distinct arms of the party. Yakima County Commissioner Amanda McKinney is endorsed by the president. Businessman and former candidate Jared Sessler is positioning himself as the anti-establishment outsider. And Republican State Senator Matt Bankey is more moderate. Brown thinks that list of candidates is a good sign.
12: It just shows like how strong the candidates are this time around.
1: In Washington's primary system, the top two candidates, regardless of party affiliation, advance to the general election. One of those spots is expected to go to the Democrat, John Dureski, an Air Force veteran. That leaves the Republicans fighting for the final spot. While McKinney has the president's support, a Trump-backed candidate has never won in Washington's 4th. Here's Brown again.
12: In Washington state, I'm not convinced that is the only thing voters are looking for, is whether they're endorsed by President Trump or not. And I think it's been proven.
1: Jared Sessler, the businessman, is running again after unsuccessful campaigns in 2022 and 2024. He received the Trump endorsement last cycle and still lost to Newhouse. Sessler believes the president's backing is important, but says a candidate can't expect to win on the endorsement alone.
13: If you're going to sit around and think you can just buy a race by sending out postcards and taking pictures and, you know, making TV commercials, like, I just don't see it.
1: That's a subtle jab at McKinney, who has been criticized for turning down interviews, debates, and public forums ahead of the primary. She declined NPR's interview request. In contrast to other Trump-endorsed candidates, McKinney seems willing to buck her own party by working with members of Congress she disagrees with. In one of her few publicly available interviews, this is what she told local Yakima TV station KIMA Action News.
14: I'm not here to be an obstructionist. I'm not here to drop bombs. I'm here to get work done, and I'm here to make people feel like they have someone fighting for them.
1: State Senator Matt Bankey has the most experience working across party lines to pass legislation. It was something he was known for during his time serving in a Democratic supermajority legislature. While he voted for Trump three times, Bankey made it clear he wouldn't blindly follow the president. He views this race as an opportunity to get America back on track.
15: I think it'll tell you if we're going to continue down this divide or we're going to unite.
1: Sessler, though, is using the fact that he has never been elected to political office to his advantage with voters.
13: We have made it a habit of electing people that are more interested in their political resume than in serving the people. And I want to change that.
16: Even with a stacked Republican field in a fairly conservative district, Democrats see a glimmer of hope. John Dorusky, the Democratic candidate, noticed the division among Republicans. He argues the district is winnable if Democrats invest in rural areas.
17: You win exactly zero of the races that you don't compete in. It's that simple.
16: While the Republican candidates face a testy competition on primary election day, Dorusky faces an uphill battle in the general. Sage Miller, NPR News, Yakima, Washington.
0: In the summer months, signs along Texas highways usually advertise fresh local peaches. But this year, Texas farmers say the warmest winter on record since 1895 has hurt their summer peach harvest. From Houston Public Media, Natalie Weber reports.
18: So you have a great weekend. Thanks for coming by.
19: On a hot, bright Friday afternoon, Bridget Stuns is buying produce at the Peach Creek Country Market about an hour southwest of Houston.
20: I was here last week and I'm here again. Whenever they got peaches or, you know, they're getting the cantaloupes in and the watermelon, I'll come.
19: Many of those peaches, however, may not be from Texas this year. That's according to Jeff Pavlock, the store's owner.
21: So what we've been doing this year is we've been carrying a lot of South Carolina peaches. The Texas peach crop was wiped out.
19: Pavlock says it's always a bit of a challenge to grow peaches in Texas. The fruit trees need chill hours, a certain number of hours where winter temperatures stay below 45 degrees Fahrenheit, but above freezing. This year, he says, peach trees didn't get enough chill hours, and a late spring freeze also wiped out much of the harvest. That freeze was followed by heavy rains and fungus growth.
21: It's like 1 week you'll get a peach in that'll knock your lights out, and the next week you got to deal with the brown rot, and that's from all the rain.
19: It's hard to say exactly how many peaches Texas produces each year. The state doesn't participate in the U.S. Department of Agriculture's peach count. However, Tim Hartman, a fruit crop researcher with Texas A&M, predicts that this year's crop will be less than half of last year's harvest. He says Texas weather is highly variable, but he has noticed a pattern.
22: In recent history, though, we've seen a trend of getting less chilling.
19: Hartman compares a lack of chill hours to a lack of sleep.
22: You're going to be more likely to snooze through your alarm clock, right? And then you're not going to be very productive that day. That's the same thing these plants are doing.
19: Climate change is creating new challenges for farmers and ranchers, according to the Environmental Protection Agency. Higher temperatures are impacting everything from corn harvests in the Midwest to cherry crops in Michigan. Unpredictable weather can also throw a wrench into peach production, too, even if the trees get enough chill hours. Jim Pakluta, who owns a farm north of Houston, says he didn't harvest a single peach this year.
23: You can accumulate chill hours, but if it gets really, really warm, then you can negate those chill hours. And so take them away, and then you can gain them again, but now you've confused the plant. And then if all of a sudden you throw in a freeze, then you'll just kill everything.
19: At the Peach Creek Country Market, a large, loud fan runs nonstop near the produce to keep shoppers cool. A worker uses a forklift to load pallets into a trailer that will deliver the fruit stand's produce across the region. Jeff Pavlock, the owner, says he feels fortunate that he has cultivated relationships with out-of-state farmers so he can still sell peaches this year.
21: And we will say our prayers for a better season next year because I know the good Lord will take care of us.
19: Still, as he sits outside his produce store on the side of a Houston highway in the July heat, he says he misses the taste of a juicy Texas peach. For NPR News, I'm Natalie Weber in Houston.

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1: 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Weather tonight, good chance of showers and thunderstorms. Some could produce heavy rainfall. South wind up to 30 miles per hour. Lows near 59 degrees. Tomorrow, mostly sunny. Highs in the low to mid-70s. Northwest winds, 5 to 10 miles per hour, gusting higher. Overnight lows around 50. And Wednesday, sunny. Highs in the mid-70s.
2: Hello, I'm Rebecca Zanbergen.
3: And I'm Chris Howden. Coming up on As It Happens...
2: Painted into a corner, prosecutors reject the president's theory involving a former Olympian, and the case against the alleged Washington, D.C. reflecting pool vandal evaporates. His lawyer tells us there should have been a lot more reflection before charges were laid.
3: And coming up for error, from an imaginary time zone to a case of canine mistaken identity, we've raided our archives for some of our favorite stories about mistakes and mix-ups in a special edition of As It Happened.
2: Those stories and more coming up on the Monday edition of As It Happens.

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I'm Andrew DeZingle. 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The festival includes vendors, food trucks, and entertainment. Now I'll play a song for you. This is the Bamboos with the song Hard Up.

0: Hello, I'm Rebecca Zandbergen, sitting in for Neil Cooksall.
1: Good evening, I'm Chris Howden. This is As It Happens. Tonight.
0: Waiting for the smoke to clear, wildfires have forced more than 5,000 British Columbians out of their homes. I'll talk to an evacuee who fled the flames in the Okanagan region.
1: Deflecting pool. A former Olympic canoeist was in deep trouble over damage done to a certain shallow pool in Washington, D.C. But now prosecutors say the case against him does not hold water.
0: Small wonder. We talked to a surgeon who recently put a fetus's intestines back in its body while it was still in utero. He tells us all about his tiny clinical trial that's making big waves.
1: Plus, Gaffeteria, in a special edition of As It Happened, will serve up some of our all-time favorite stories about mayhem, mix-ups, and mistakes.
0: Including main character Energy. A dog named Mouse is accidentally identified as a lion, thanks to his flashy haircut.
1: And boom in busts. Inflation may be a problem at this year's Women's Tour de France. Some cyclists could be making themselves more aerodynamic by buying oversized bras and stuffing them. As it happens, the Monday edition, radio that gets down to bras tacks.

0: Residents of the Okanagan are holding their breath right now. Over the weekend, the Bradley Creek wildfire sent families scrambling, forcing thousands of people to evacuate their homes. In an update today, officials said the fire is still active and firefighters are working in areas that remain very dangerous. Many evacuees have found temporary shelter in Vernon while they wait for word on what's next. Amber Cardenas and her partner fled their home in the Okanagan on Saturday. We reached Ms. Cardenas in Vernon, B.C. earlier today.
1: Amber, how are you doing right now?
2: At this moment, I'm doing all right, but it's like, you know, minute to minute, hour to hour, you know, fine 1 second, and then just thinking about we did lose our home. We found out yesterday afternoon.
1: I'm sorry.
2: And it's pretty difficult to process.
1: You got that confirmation just yesterday?
2: Correct.
1: Okay. Take us back then to Saturday afternoon. When did you learn that you were in a dangerous spot and needed to leave quickly?
2: We were watching the fire since Friday. Some people in the community and friends saw it. We went and had a look at it. Thought it was, you know, small at the time, but obviously a lot of fuel as it was just a grass fire at the time. And we thought we were okay. There was no wind that night and it wasn't moving too fast. And Saturday morning came and the indicators, there was still no evacuation alert. So we thought we were in the clear. And what we were kind of hearing, both mixed things, is that it was going to be windy the next day, that it was, so far it was blowing southeast and like not in our direction because we were northwest of the fire. And changed pretty quickly, I guess, that wind started pushing it northwest. And I think around maybe like 12 o'clock is when we were kind of like, maybe we should start getting some stuff ready. Like we had all our important documents in a box already. And we were evacuated in the White Rock Creek wildfire back in 2021. So kind of,
1: yeah,
2: our house survived that, and we do controlled burns every year. Our family's been in the news for controlled burning in the spring, and we thought we were, you know, in decent shape to vacate. But when it did come time, it was a lot quicker than we expected. You know, we thought we would have had a few hours.
1: Right. And when you left and you got on the road after you received notice that you had to leave, what did it look like?
2: So we were packing up, and my brother-in-law, who's also on the volunteer Okanagan Indian Band Fire Department, he came through from 6 Mile and from the fire and got word that, you know, it's not stopping, and BC Wildfire, you know, there's

0: they can do. They were attacking it all day with the aerial planes there, and didn't slow it down when that once that wind picked up. And he came to the house, and another volunteer firefighter came, and you know, they're frantically telling us like we need to leave like within 5 minutes, and we were still loading stuff as much as we could, and we could just see the big plume of smoke coming over the hill. You can hear them exploding. Yeah, it was just getting dark from the smoke. All you could smell was smoke and flames around. Most of what, like, we each took a vehicle, me and my family. We loaded those as best we could and started driving down our driveway and just surrounded by flames.
1: You must have been terrified.
0: Was pretty surreal.
1: I know you learned recently that just yesterday that the home did not survive the flames. This is your partner's childhood home, I understand. How is she holding up?
0: She's doing as best she can, just taking it moment to moment, and we're just processing it as best we can. Like, it's our, you know, our livelihood and our lifetime together so far that, you know, it just went up in flames. So,
1: Who are you turning to support from right now? Who do you have that's able to sort of give you the hugs you need right now?
0: thankfully, a lot of people, extended family. We're both from large families. I'm originally from Penticton, and my home community is Penticton Indian Band, and my partner's home community is Okanagan Indian Band. And it's wonderful people reaching out and checking, but it doesn't make it easier to accept it.
1: I know the evacuation center was extremely busy over the weekend. You tried to stay there initially, but it didn't quite work out.
0: We tried to get just the service for Friday night, just supports for meals and some rooming support, or like just gas to on Friday to check in, but it was just so backed up and there was limited resources as it just happened so fast. I mean, the emergency support services volunteers were doing the best they could, but with their limited resources and time, it was, and so many people, like hundreds and hundreds of people, it just wasn't possible to get everyone a place or get them some funds for the evening. We were evacuated from in 2021 for like a month and a half. We know the process, but it's kind of unknown sometimes with them.
1: See, a month and a half is a long time too. You did have a home to go back to at that point. Where has your mind wandered so far? I know you're likely taking it day by day, but if you have a moment, what have you been thinking about?
0: It's my father-in-law's house, and really been thinking about, you know, could have, should have, would have, wishing it wasn't the circumstances that it is. Been pretty angry at times and sad and heartfelt too for other people who've lost their homes, because this shouldn't have to happen to people.
1: Amber, I appreciate you taking the time to speak with us, and we'll be thinking about you over the next weeks and months. Thank you for this.
0: Thank you so much. I appreciate it.
2: Amber Cardenas was forced to evacuate her home in the Okanagan. She's in Vernon, BC.

0: The reflecting pool at the Lincoln Memorial in Washington, D.C. isn't in the best shape right now, but at least David Hearn isn't going to go to prison for that. Back in June, after President Donald Trump had the landmark renovated, the one-time Olympic canoeist briefly touched the water. Mr. Trump had had the pool painted what he called American flag blue for the 250th anniversary of the United States. When Mr. Hearn was there, pieces of its liner were floating on the surface. And after taking a look, he was arrested and indicted by a grand jury. But now the charges against him have been dropped. U.S. Attorney for Washington, D.C. Jeanine Pirro has reversed course and said there was no vandalism. The pool renovation was botched. Mr. Trump vehemently disagrees. On social media, he declared that, quote, there may have been some contractor difficulty, but the major damage was caused by vandals, unquote. Steve Levine is one of David Hearn's lawyers. We reached him in New York City.
1: Steve, your client no longer has to worry about prison time now for touching the reflecting pool. How does he feel?
2: He's obviously relieved, but that doesn't change the fact that for quite some time, several weeks, there was a lot of pressure put upon him. He has certainly suffered reputational harm along with the collateral consequences that go along with being targeted by your own government.
1: What exactly did he do? If it wasn't a crime, what was the deed that was done that had President Trump especially so up in arms?
2: Davey, like many people, many curious folks around Washington, D.C., went to check out the reflecting pool and see what all of the hubbub was about. He, ironically, volunteers for the National Park Service. He is quite familiar with coatings and linings in water. And so he stopped by the reflecting pool, put his hands in the water. He was told by a National Park Service to take his hands out of the water, which he did, and then he was arrested.
1: And things escalated pretty quickly, didn't they?
2: They did. He was arrested, spent about 5 hours in detention that day. And then just a couple weeks later, he found out, just as America found out, that he'd been charged with a felony crime of destruction of federal property, which alleges that he did more than $1,000 worth of damage. He was facing up to 10 years in federal prison, if convicted.
1: Was it a tough legal defense that you had to come up with? I mean, what was it that was able to secure? I mean, I know a lot of things sort of changed rapidly all of a sudden, but what did you and your legal team do to prepare his defense?
2: I was very fortunate to be part of a wonderful team. As one of our members has called it, a dream team. I worked with Norm Eisen from Democracy Defenders Fund, Mary Dorman with the Washington Litigation Group. We hired an investigator. We hired an expert. We filed motion after motion after motion detailing the faults with this prosecution. And it was only after we filed the last motion, which was a motion for information of what went on in the grand jury, that just a few short days after the filing of that motion, the government filed its motion to dismiss.
1: Right. And in that court filing, the Department of Justice said that the Interior Department provided these documents that showed the contractor was actually to blame for the botched installation. It was not vandalism. And then it went on to say that the government wouldn't have sought this grand jury indictment had it known this from the start. So what do you make of that chain of events and how your client was at the butt end of all of this before a thorough investigation had even been conducted?
2: Even when the Department of Justice does the right thing, in this case, they did it the wrong way. To claim that this is all newly discovered evidence, that they would not have prosecuted the case if they had only had this evidence beforehand, it's outrageous.
1: Is that because you don't believe that you think they always had it?
2: Either they always had it, or if they didn't have it, what does that say about the competence of Department of Justice officials? They've admitted that they didn't do their homework. But the fact is, this case fell apart before they even indicted it. Mr. Hearn publicly showed a photo that he had taken of the damaged pool prior to his indictment. And that photo matched another photo that one of the government's own witnesses provided to the government after Mr. Hearn's visit to the pool. In other words, Mr. Hearn's before photo and the government's own witnesses after photo matched completely. They were identical, and they showed no damage that was a result of anything Davy Hearn did. So the government had to know, prior to indicting Mr. Hearn, he had done nothing wrong.
1: I know you want an apology from the federal government. Do you think that's something you might see?
2: Well, I think it's fair to say that Mr. Hearn would like an apology and then some. And he has options that are available to him.
1: And then some? Do you mean legal action?
2: Yes. All options are on the table. Mr. Hearn is considering those options once this case is dismissed.
1: Do you think anyone's going to pay because this case has been thrown out?
2: Right now, we're focused on getting this case thrown out. The government has filed a motion to dismiss without prejudice, which in effect means the government, if they change their mind next week, could refile charges. So we're preparing a response so we can prevent the government from refiling charges at some later date.
1: Just before you go, what do you think this case says about the Trump administration, the U.S. administration, and its judicial system right now?
2: I can talk about this U.S. attorney's office and this U.S. attorney for really a failure of leadership and her decision to pursue an innocent man. And that didn't just concern Davy Hearn. It should concern all of us.
1: Steve Levine, I appreciate your time. Thank you for this.
2: Thank you so much.
0: Steve Levine is the lawyer for David Hearn, who was accused of vandalizing the Lincoln Memorial reflecting pool. He's in New York City.

0: It is a very frightening diagnosis for parents to be. Gastroschisis is a birth defect where a baby's intestines grow outside its body. The diagnosis usually comes in the second trimester. In simple cases, it can mean surgery after birth and months of doctor's visits. In the most complex cases, it can mean death. UK mother Maisie Savage received a gastroschisis diagnosis when she was 20 weeks pregnant. Today, her baby is a healthy five-month-old named Theo, thanks to a groundbreaking surgical clinical trial at Texas Children's Hospital in Houston. Dr. Sandeep Keswani is a pediatric and fetal surgeon who operated on Ms. Savage. We reached him in Houston.
1: Dr. Keswani, how is Theo doing right now?
2: Theo is doing great. Thanks for asking, Rebecca. You know, Theo is now 5 months old, and as far as we can tell, is acting like a normal baby. So we're excited for the Savages and this new addition to their family.
1: Yeah. And so what was it like to see him, you know, sort of behave in this way 5 months in? You operated on this little guy. Now this is the way he's doing.
2: You know, I got to know this family around 22 weeks of gestation, and we operated on Maisie at 26 weeks of gestation, and then she amazingly delivered at term around 39 weeks. And when this baby came out, what a beautiful baby, and the normal sized at term, and just like every other normal baby, started feeding right away. And within 2 days was on full feeds, and on day three was out of the hospital. So I think that's the amazing part, that this kid with this kind of complex disease just looks like every other baby. Yeah. So we're excited for them.
1: It was your colleagues at Great Ormond Street Hospital in London who made the initial diagnosis, and then you had to work out if it was a simple or complex case. But initially, what was the prognosis?
2: You could tell, actually, to be honest, it doesn't even take a physician to look at this image, because the bowel itself was probably one loop of it was half of the size of the whole abdomen. So you can imagine how big that was. And so you know that that's going to be a very complicated type. It told us with almost certainty that this young boy was going to have a very complicated start to life, likely from historical averages, 3 to 6 months in the NICU, go on with some feeding disorders after that, and then even a small percentage of these patients go on to intestinal transplant. In fact, this disease is the most common cause for intestinal transplant in the United States. So we knew that Maisie and her family were in for, you know, a rough go of it.
1: And so how does the surgery work then?
2: You know, you and I, we all have this issue where our intestines are outside of our body at around 10 to 12 weeks. And then most of us rotate back in and they're in the abdomen. And that doesn't happen in patients with gastroschisis like Theo. And so the issue really actually isn't the defect. Surgeons can fix that. It's the fact that these intestines don't work. And it's likely because it's caused from the amniotic fluid floating in that, or maybe tightening at the ring. And so the idea is to go back in around 26 weeks and gently get access into the uterus, take out the amniotic fluid, and then gently put air in, and then slowly put the bowel back in, loop by loop. And then with the defect that's left right by the umbilical stalk, close that skin. So that way, the anatomy is what it should be at that gestational age. And then they hopefully have as much time as like a term delivery, like Maisie was almost 13 or 14 weeks until she delivered. And so the bowel was recuperating inside, wasn't exposed to the amniotic fluid, had good blood supply. And this is what happens when the baby comes out. It becomes normal.
1: You do this surgery and then she continues to have the baby inside, has a vaginal birth, and everything's okay.
2: Correct.
1: Yeah.
2: Correct. And so it's the vaginal birth part that's nice, because when you don't make it a large incision on the uterus and you use this minimally invasive technique, these moms can have a vaginal delivery if indicated.
1: The surgery itself sounds extremely risky, is it?
2: So the thing is, in the way, like, what do we tell moms? Because we've only done a handful of these. This is the beginning of this trial. This is the only place in the world that's doing under this trial environment. But we do tell them, to make them feel better, is that we've done 220 of these operations, these types of operations, for something called spina bifida. And the outcomes in that case, at least for the mom and the baby, have been very good. It's a safe procedure for mom. It's usually safe for the baby. And so we've kind of ameliorated a lot of the problems with open fetal surgery with this minimally invasive technique.
1: Yeah. And yet it hasn't been done a whole lot with gastroschisis, I understand. And so how do you tell
2: That's
1: the
2: correct.
1: Mom, let's give this a go? I mean, was she on board right away?
2: Well, the thing is that, you know, when we're in fetal surgery, the one thing I've appreciated over this career is that moms will do whatever they need to do for the safety of their child. And what we need to do as the physicians is make sure that we're looking out for them and the baby. And so that starts with a very upfront, honest conversation about the risks and benefits, and especially when we're talking about something that is not proven. We've done a couple of more other ones, and they've also had some positive outcomes. And so that was somewhat reassuring, but still, if somebody told you that you're going to be the third patient in the world to get this under the trial, it raises some angst. But I mean, they were champions. Maisie is the champion of mothers. If she could get a trophy, she should.
1: And so Theo went home after 3 days. Did I hear that
2: three?
1: Right?
2: Home is a figurative word. You know,
1: sure.
2: They were, so because it's a trial and because we need to make sure that, you know, we're taking care of the patient, we asked them to stay in Houston for 30 days. We also had great partners at Great Ormond Street. And so we knew that when we sent her back to London, that she was going back to, you know, top-notch care. And so we asked her to please stay, but the baby left the hospital at 3 days, just like any other baby that had a vaginal delivery. It was really remarkable.
1: And did you know right away when you did the surgery, okay, this was a success, or did it take Theo being born for you to realize, oh yeah, this was brilliant?
2: I think it would be foolish if I said, I mean, you want to hope, of course, you know, hope for the family, hope for yourself, and hope for the surgery. But at the end of the day, the proof is in the pudding. He needed to feed, and he needed to be able to gain weight with those feeds, and he needed to get out of the hospital, and he did all of those things. So to be totally upfront when it comes about, is it a success? I think that Theo needs to become like a year old. Mm. And that's why we follow these patients very closely in this trial up until a year, because we want to make sure that what we're saying is really true. And so far, there's been no mark that suggests that this baby isn't just like every other baby.
1: Do you keep a picture of Theo on your desk?
2: Absolutely.
1: You
2: absolutely
1: do.
2: I have a whole wall of happiness.
1: I'm sure you do.
2: So to say.
1: Okay. Dr. Keswani, thank you very much for this.
2: It's been absolutely my pleasure. Thank you so much for including us.
0: Dr. Sandeep Keswani is the Associate Surgeon in Chief of the Division of Pediatric Surgery at Texas Children's Hospital. We reached him in Houston.

Kraftwerk with Tour de France, a celebration of cycling itself, as evidenced by the bicycle sounds. And you know what sound we don't hear in this joyous reflection of pure athletic competition? The sound of shenanigans, the sound of monkey business, the sound of bra boosting. The women's Tour de France began on Saturday in Lausanne, Switzerland. The first day's race was what's known as a flat stage, meaning a course without climbs. But for some cyclists, it wasn't a flat stage at all. It was a buxom stage. Those cyclists allegedly gave themselves an unfair advantage by engaging in what's known officially as chest fairing and known in the back alleys of bike riding as bra boosting, breast bolstering, or bust bamboozling. Okay, it isn't really either of those last two things yet. I got a little carried away. Bra boosting, though, is apparently a thing. It means wearing an oversized bra, which you've stuffed during a race. That sounds like it would make you less streamlined. But apparently, if you stuff the bra scientifically, it cuts down on wind resistance just enough to save you 0.78 seconds per kilometer. And at the Tour de France, every split second counts. You might hope professional cyclists would be bosom buddies. Now we learn some might be bosom fraudies. After only 3 days of this year's Tour de France FOM, there are already rumors of bra boosting. Some teams are recommending competitors' chests be inspected immediately after a stage concludes. For obvious reasons, that's controversial, but the race must be clean. We can't have some athletes playing checkers while others play three-dimensional chess. Here's Melanie Durant with good stuff.

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1: We're going to take a short break now. When we return, will blunders never cease? We've got a special edition of As It Happened, a deep dive into the archives for a collection of some of our favorite stories about mistakes and mix-ups.
0: A planned trip down under to sunny Australia winds up down east in snowy Nova Scotia, and a rare incident of Nebraska flying its freak flag high when someone flew the state flag upside down for 10 days on the state capitol building and no one noticed.
1: Stay tuned. I'm Rebecca Zanbergen.
0: And I'm Chris Howden.

0: It is 6:35, and you're tuned in to As It Happens, a CBC program here on KAXE KBXE. I'm Andrew DeZingle. Coming up at 7 o'clock, it's going to be On the River with your volunteer host, DJ the DJ. 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Watermark Art Center in Bemidji hosts works by Monica Erke beginning Friday, August 7th with a reception from 5 to 7. Erke's exhibit studies the invasive plants of Minnesota in a series of lino-cut prints. Erke will give a demonstration of her work on Saturday, August 8th at 10 a.m. Weather tonight, good chance of showers and thunderstorms. Some could produce heavy rainfall. South wind up to 30 miles per hour. Lows near 59 degrees. Tomorrow mostly sunny, highs in the low to mid-70s. Northwest winds 5 to 10 miles per hour.
1: Hello, I'm Neil Kirksall.
2: And I'm Chris Howden. This is As It Happened, the Archive Edition. Coming up.
1: Generous to their faults, sometimes an unfortunate mistake can result in an unforgettable story. We'll head into the archives to find some of the most interesting errors we've aired.
2: Living on A Island time, Janelle Comeau wrote a satirical article about Cape Breton Island establishing its own time zone. All the humans who read it thought it was truly hilarious, but Google's and Meta's artificial intelligence just thought it was true.
3: As a writer, we're some of the most affected by this generative AI, and it sort of felt like there was nothing we could do, but apparently we can. We can just feed it bad information and embarrass it.
1: The flap when it got flipped and left flapping, a Nebraska senator thought it was maybe time to give the much-derided state flag a fresh new look after it flew outside the state capitol for 10 days upside down, and no one noticed.
4: It's blue with a circle and a small picture in the middle of it, and I guess no one really pays attention to it, which is why I want to see our state flag changed.
2: And finally, bringing up the roar, people in County Clare, Ireland, were on high alert when a video circulated showing what looked like a lion roaming the area's forests. But it was actually just a dog named Mouse with an interesting haircut.
5: They left the mane on the animal, they left the bushy tail on the animal, and they shaved the animal all over, really, to trim up and look like a young male lion. And by God, did he look like a young male lion. Yeah.
2: As It Happened, the Archive Edition, radio that confirms that dog was not lion.

0: We hear it as it happens rarely make mistakes because we know they can be embarrassing. For example, if we said the Eiffel Tower was located in Paris, Texas, we would be inundated with email telling us we were wrong and we were silly fools. So it's important to... Pardon? Sorry, my director's just telling me there is an Eiffel Tower in Paris, Texas. It has a cowboy hat on top? That feels a bit on the nose, but anyway, that's fine. So... okay, if we said the Eiffel Tower was in Paris, Tennessee, that would be an egregious... What? It does? I bet it doesn't look anything like the... No, okay, it looks exactly like the one in Paris, France. I should have done some research before I started talking about the Eiffel Tower. But, you know, of course, mistakes happen. And you can dwell on them, or you can make the best of the situation. In which case, you get a good story, a lesson learned, and a call from As It Happens. In 2017, we had to ring up Milan Schipper, who boarded a plane in the Netherlands, taking off for an unforgettable trip full of beautiful beaches, sunshine, and summery good times in Australia, but landing in a place thousands of kilometers away from his intended destination during a snowstorm. Mr. Schipper talked to our former host, Carol Off.
1: At what point did you first suspect that you were not on your way to Sydney, Australia?
2: Well... quite late. That was when I was already in Toronto, and I saw the plane, and the plane was really small, so I figured, would that make it to Australia? But afterwards I checked the screen on the seat in front of me, and I checked the flight plan and everything, and then I saw the flight plan was going to go right and not left. Yeah, that was about the time that I realized there was another Sydney.
1: Sydney, Nova Scotia. You realized finally you were headed, you had booked a flight to Sydney, Nova Scotia.
2: Yeah, that's right.
1: How did you feel at that moment?
2: Well, I felt terrible. I think I sweared in my head for like 10 minutes. Yeah, but there was nothing I could do about it because I already was up in the air.
1: How do you think you got this mixed up, or was it your fault?
2: Well, I guess it was my fault. I should have paid better attention, but my mistake was when I booked the flight, every flight to Australia was about 1,000 euros. I thought, okay, if it's 1,000 euros, I'll pay 1,000 euros. But then I saw one flight to Sydney, and, well, that was 800 euros. So I thought, well, let's book that one. But that happened to be so much cheaper because it was to Canada.
1: Okay. Now, it is a very nice place. You're landing in a beautiful part of Nova Scotia, Cape Breton. And, you know, well, maybe not in March with the snow and the snowstorm, but there's pretty good hiking there.
2: That could be entirely possible, but I only saw the parking lot of the airport.
1: Okay, so when you're on the ground in Sydney, Nova Scotia, what did you do?
2: Well, I went to talk to one of the employees, and he helped me an awful lot. He did everything for me so I could go back to Toronto, and I only stayed in Sydney for, I think, like 5 hours. And then I went back to Toronto.
1: And what did you stay in Toronto?
2: No, I stayed there for another 12 hours because I couldn't book the next flight to home yet. And eventually I went back to Amsterdam, where my dad picked me up and brought me home.
1: What did your dad say when you got home?
2: He felt really sorry for me, but he thought it was something only I could do, such a thing.
1: Well, if it's any consolation to you, I don't know if you... We did a bit of research. There are other people who have done the same thing as you, and yeah. You're not even the first person from Holland who's done this. Apparently it was a grandfather and his grandson who did the same thing in 2009.
2: Yeah, I heard about that too. But, while I was there, a woman from the United States also, she also wanted to go to Sydney, Australia, but landed in Sydney, Nova Scotia.
1: Was she there?
2: Yeah, she was there. She had made the same mistake as I did.
0: From 2017, that was Milan Schipper talking to Carol about flying to Sydney, Nova Scotia instead of Sydney, Australia. And ever since that moment, Cape Breton has worked to set itself apart from other Sydneys, and for that matter, from the rest of Canada, by establishing its very own time zone. It's 12 minutes ahead of Halifax and 18 minutes behind Newfoundland. That's not true. But in 2025, Google's and Meta's AI-generated search results said it was. And their source was the satirical Canadian news site The Beaverton. The Beaverton's source was writer and comedian Janelle Comeau, who wrote the article.
3: Janelle, time zones are a pretty big deal for us here at As It Happens, so let's just do a quick check. What time is it in Cape Breton right now?
4: Well, that's tough to say.
3: Is it?
4: I guess it depends who you ask, apparently. Officially, it's 5:20.
3: Okay, thank you. Ish. And a couple seconds. Okay, yep. We got that out of the way. Explaining jokes isn't the most fun, I know, especially for those who make those jokes. But for our listeners who haven't read your Beaverton piece, and it's not a new one. It's been the piece was published a while back, right?
4: Out sometime last year.
3: Yeah. What's the crux of it?
4: So the crux of it is poking fun at maritime time zones. So I think most people hopefully know that Nova Scotia and Newfoundland are half an hour off from each other, which is inherently funny, I think. So I wrote a piece to take it one step further, suggesting that Cape Breton Island was going to have their own time zone, that they were very tired of being ignored, and that they were going to be 12 minutes ahead of Nova Scotia and 18 minutes behind Newfoundland.
3: Obviously, yeah. And so when did you realize that Google and Meta AI were using your satirical piece to answer very real questions about time zones?
4: I had gone looking for some of my old Beaverton pieces just to gather some writing samples for myself, because it's tough out here for a writer in the world of AI. And I realized underneath the piece, there were sort of those Meta AI, you know, when you go on Facebook now and AI will prompt you like questions to give you more information. So I was clicking on them and I realized very quickly, like, oh, it's treating this as a real article. It was like, find out more information about when this time zone change will take effect. How will this affect businesses? I was like, oh my God, it thinks this is real. So I went searching on Meta, and sure enough, it was popping up. Yes, the time zone will be changing. It will be 12 minutes ahead. And I thought that was very funny. So I was like, surely Google was not also fooled by this. So I just Googled, does Cape Breton Island have its own time zone? And it popped up with, yes, it absolutely does.
3: Oh my goodness.
4: It's 12 minutes ahead of Nova Scotia.
3: And did you feel like a genius at that point, or just terrified?
4: Yeah, kind of like in between, like, this is very funny and like, oh no, like,
3: this is where
4: we're
3: at. Yeah. But is any part of it heartening given, you know, you just mentioned how tough it is to be a writer in this time of AI, but the fact that it can't apparently detect satire or sarcasm at this stage, did that give you any relief?
4: I mean, it's a little alarming for anybody who uses these tools, and they're obviously, we don't have much choice about AI at this point. It's on our phones and our computers, whether we want it to or not. Mm-hmm. But it is a little heartening because as a writer, we're some of the most affected by this generative AI. And it sort of felt like there was nothing we could do. But apparently we can. We can just feed it bad information and embarrass it.
0: That was Janelle Comeau talking to Neil in 2025.

0: When we look back over those last two stories, we can clearly see that there are lessons to be learned. We now know to double-check flight information before buying a plane ticket and to never trust artificial intelligence. Making a change to ensure that we don't make the same mistake twice is really the most important part of making a mistake. It's what inspired Nebraska Senator Burke Haar to push for a redesign of the state flag in 2017, after it was flown upside down for 10 whole days without anyone noticing. Mr. Haar talked to guest host Helen Mann.
1: Senator Haar, how is it that a flag hangs upside down for 10 days without anybody noticing?
2: Well, we have a state flag that it's blue with a circle and a small picture in the middle of it, and I guess no one really pays attention to it, which is why I want to see our state flag changed.
1: Is it lack of attention or lack of clarity on the flag itself that might be the problem?
2: Well, I think it's probably a little of both.
1: So you described generally what the flag's like, but what are the symbols that are on the flag?
2: So it is blue, it has a circle, and it has a man in the foreground with a hammer and anvil, and then there is a shock of wheat, there is a steamboat and a train, and in the background are the Rocky Mountains.
1: How does that all fit on your flag?
2: Very small. That's the problem, is each one's so small that it's hard to differentiate what is what.
1: And are there any words on the flag?
2: Yep, it says, the great seal of the state of Nebraska, equality before the law.
1: That's a lot of words to fit on a flag, too.
2: Well, that's the other problem, right? A flag should be simple and easily identifiable.
1: So do you think a lot of people support the flag? That means something to them?
2: We would keep it as a state seal and not change it as a seal, but a state flag should be easily identifiable. It should be two or three colors, and it should be something that has something to do with the area.
1: And does your flag have any of those things?
2: It has two colors.
1: So that's a start.
2: Yes, but we want to improve on it.
1: Is it true that experts say it's one of the top five worst, or I guess
2: bottom five,
1: in the country?
2: Yeah, it's one of the bottom five worst flags, and according to the North American Vexillological Society.
0: From 2017, that was Nebraska State Senator Burke Haar talking to guest host Helen Mann. You're listening to a special As It Happened, the Archive Edition. The next two stories demonstrate that mistakes can be proof of a job well done, maybe even too well done, like the scene Joey Lovergene created in front of his house in Chucky, Tennessee for Halloween, even though it was still September. In 2017, Carol talked to Mr. Lovergene about the startlingly realistic Halloween decorations that resulted in a visit from the police.
3: Joey, what were you doing when the police showed up at your door?
4: To be honest with you, I was asleep. And someone started pounding on the door. So I jumped up and threw some clothes on and opened the door to a police officer and looked in my yard, and there was three different police stations in my yard and two different ambulance stations.
3: What did the police think they had come to investigate? Why did they come to your door?
4: They actually called 911 and they have a dead body in my yard.
3: Someone had called 911 to say you had a dead body in your yard?
4: Yes, ma'am. They called 911 and said that there's a man laying by a garage with two bloody handprints dead.
3: And so we actually have that 911 call. We're going to play. Here's what it sounded like.
5: And there's a guy laying up on his driveway next to the house. There's two big bloody handprints on the side of the house. Well, he looks to me like he's dead. I don't know. I didn't stop. I just came on to work.
3: Okay, the caller says two bloody handprints, as you say, on the side of the house. Looks to me like he's dead. What was he talking about? What did he see?
4: I actually had made a decoration, which started out to be a joke to scare my wife. I took some old clothes I have and some old boots, and I stuffed everything with paper to make it look real, and then I tucked it under the garage door so it looked like the head had been cut off. And then I made some fake blood and put it up on the garage door.
3: Okay, Joey, so let me get this straight. So it looks as though it's you because it's wearing your clothes. And
4: yes, ma'am.
3: It looks like the garage door has crushed your head.
4: Yes, ma'am.
3: And there's bloody handprints of yours on the door.
4: Yes, my actual handprints I put in the fake blood.
3: And this is what you did for your wife?
4: Yes, I was going to scare my wife.
3: Uh-huh. And did you?
4: No, actually it backfired. When I watched out the window, she looked at it and walked in and said, you haven't worn that shirt in years. So, I said, wow, you're not worried that I'm crushed under the garage door. You're worried how I'm dressed.
3: What did the police say to you when they arrived?
4: Actually, by the time I got outside, they were already laughing. And they had pulled the boot off of him to make sure there wasn't a person in there.
3: So I've seen the picture. It looks fairly realistic. So they must have thought when they arrived that they did have... Did they tell you how they approached it? Were they actually thinking they were going to need to do some emergency work here?
4: Yes, they actually came thinking they had a dead body.
3: Uh-huh.
4: They said they were fully prepared. That's why EMS was here. And then they were laughing and taking pictures. And I said, do you mind if I take a picture? They said, you better, because we are.
3: Oh, my joy. Like, I hope one day when someone calls 911, they don't think, well, that's that crazy house.
4: Well, I'm praying I don't get hurt in the next month, because I don't think the police will come.
3: All right, Joe, it's great to talk to you. Thanks.
4: Yes, you have a great day.
3: You too. Bye.
4: Bye-bye.
0: That was Joey Lovergene from Chucky, Tennessee, talking to Carol in 2017. He may not have fooled his wife, but he did sound a little proud that he had done a good enough job to fool someone. Well, in 2025, more than one person around Ireland's County Clare area was fooled by a dog named Mouse and his haircut. At the time, Neil asked local forest manager John O'Reilly about the video he'd seen that prompted him to call the police.
6: So we had a timber harvesting crew working in a wood in County Clare in Ireland, which is on the west coast of Ireland. And some of the guys working in the woods had started to pick up on the fact that there was a large animal moving around the wood. They didn't get very good sight of the animal. He was moving in the distance, moving in the trees, not coming too close to their machines or to where they were working. But last week, one of the truck drivers was coming in early one morning to load up with timber. And all of a sudden, we see an animal, a fairly large animal, crossing the road. By the time the truck driver got his video camera ready to film the animal, he had crossed the road and was moving into the wood on the left-hand side of the forest and progressed on into the wood. But it sure as hell looked like a lion.
7: A lion.
6: Yes, it did.
7: So then you do the right thing as a citizen. You report this to local police. How did that conversation go?
6: The mere fact that I decided to go to the police kind of shows you how honest the video is, because, you know, it's very hard not to conclude that you have a 3, 4, 5, maybe a 10% chance that this actually is a lion, even though you actually don't believe it in your heart and soul. So, yeah, I said, listen, the smartest thing to do is what happens if, you know, kids are walking to school, so on. Got to at least report it and let the police know that there are some big animal moving in the wood in that part of Clare. So, yeah, so I'm located on the east coast of Ireland. The incident happened on the west coast of Ireland. I had to report it in my local station. So I went into my local police station. I said, guys, you're not going to believe I have a video here. I'm going to show it to you. It's an honest video. It's not AI enhanced or generated.
7: Right.
6: It is a true video that one of our employees picked up this morning. And they were quite gobsmacked as well. They just look at it and they say, the evidence is there in front of you. It sure as hell looks like a lion.
7: But they did take your complaint seriously. It's good that you had that video evidence to get them started. And they took about a week to dig into things. What did they tell you?
6: Yeah, it took them a couple of days to explore the wood and see if there was a large animal moving around. I'd say at that stage, the owner had picked up on the video themselves and maybe was keeping what ultimately ended to be a Newfoundland dog, as you now know, and kept it maybe under lock and key for a while. But eventually the police did track down the owner of the large animal. Mm-hmm. And then you get the second photograph or video of the animal the police officer beside it.
7: So just in case our listeners missed that or are still trying to process. So the creature that everyone thought might be a lion, but couldn't believe it, was actually a dog, a Newfoundlander named Mouse.
6: Correct.
7: just to increase the absurdity level.
6: Yeah.
7: What did you think when they said, no, actually, it's a dog?
6: Yeah, well, the first thing when you look at the dog and you see the animal, you'd say, who in God's name shaved the dog to look like a lion? That really is the essence of what happened. It's a large animal, you know, shaggy animal. They left the mane on the animal. They left the bushy tail on the animal and they shaved the animal all over, really, to trim up and look like a young male lion. And by God, did he look like a young male lion.
7: Yeah.
6: He did a great job.
7: One description in one of the newspaper articles covering the story story, I think, described it as an aggressive haircut. Do you feel that that's inappropriate?
6: I think that's very appropriate, yes. Very appropriate, yes.
0: That was John O'Reilly, a forest manager in County Clare, Ireland, talking to Neil in 2025. Now here's Faith Healer with I'm a Dog.

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0: And I'm Rebecca Zanbergen. 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

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It's Monday, and yeah, I kind of was lagging on Monday night shows, but we're back to where I'm most comfortable with and spent most of my shows over the past few years. Weather forecast for our listening area. Chances of scattered thunderstorms this evening and becoming more widespread overnight. A few storms.